That was Estrellita, or Little Star, by Mexican composer Manuel Ponce, a piece a young Ponce composed in 1912. The pianist was our very own Jorge Federico Osorio. This is Fiesta. I am composer Elvio Barilari, and today our theme is Romantic Nationalism. During the late 19th century and early 20th century, many Latin American composers and Spanish composers were practicing this style, combining romantic music from Europe and the nationalistic tendencies that started with Chopin, representing Polish music, and the Russian composers. Let's listen to an example coming from Spain by Pablo de Sarasate, famous violin virtuoso and also composer. In 1882, he wrote a fantasy on the theme of Carmen. At that time, Carmen was new, the opera Carmen by Bizet. Of course, Bizet was French, but was writing an opera about Spain, and the part of the music, like the famous Habanera, is very Spanish. Pablo de Sarasate reappropriated this music, and this is a very romantic, very virtuosistic, and very Spanish piece, a very Spanish character. The recording we have features the Royal Philharmonic Orchestra, Itzhak Perlman on violin, a very famous rendition, and Lawrence Foster was the conductor. Carmen Concert Fantasy, Opus 25 for violin and orchestra, by Spanish Basque composer Pablo de Sarasate.

That was the brilliant Carmen Concert Fantasy Opus 25 for violin and orchestra by Spanish composer Pablo de Sarasate. Sarasate was born in the Basque region. Later in his life, he moved to Paris and he became super famous in the whole world through his new base in Paris. The rendition we just heard was recorded by the Royal Philharmonic Orchestra, Itzhak Perlman on violin. Lawrence Foster was the conductor. This is Fiesta. I am composer Elvio Barilari. Today we are featuring pieces belonging to the Romantic Nationalistic movement in both sides of the Atlantic. Now we are going to Mexico, and the most important of the composers in this style in the early part of the 20th century in Mexico was Manuel Ponce. We already heard Ponce in the introduction, his beautiful melody Estrellita. Now we're going to listen to a piece from 1923, a more mature Manuel Ponce already, the Sonata Mexicana. This Sonata Mexicana comes in four movements, Bailecito del Rebozo, that means Little Dance of the Shawl. Lo que sueña el ahuehuete, the dream of the ahuehuete, that's a tree. The third one is Intermedio Tapatío, Intermezzo from Jalisco. Tapatío means from Jalisco. And the last movement, the fourth one, is Cantos y Bailes Aztecas, chants and dances from the Aztecs. The recording we have is by Cecilio Pereira on guitar.

0: That was the Romantic and Nationalistic Sonata Mexicana, Mexican Sonata, by composer Manuel Ponce, a piece he composed in 1923. The recording we just heard was by Cecilio Pereira on guitar. This is Fiesta. Today we are presenting music belonging to the Latin American and Spanish Romantic Nationalism. In the second part of the program, we are going to listen to a beautiful, romantic, nationalistic Brazilian piano concerto by Heckel Tavares. 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
0: Bienvenidos nuevamente a Fiesta. I am composer Elvio Barilari. Today we are visiting romantic nationalistic music from the late 19th century and early 20th century. In this second part of the program, we are going to listen to a piano concerto. It's really a famous, very, very famous piano concerto by Brazilian composer Heckel Tavares. He lived between 1896 and 1969. He is mostly known by his songs. He wrote many songs for voice and piano and many choral pieces. Among his instrumental pieces, this piano concerto is by far the most famous. The complete title says that this is a concerto on Brazilian forms for piano and orchestra. He uses and he bases his structure on Brazilian popular dances. The first movement is called Mojinha. Mojinha is a quiet song, some type of very melodic popular song. The second movement, Ponteio. Ponteio is where you pick your guitar or your mandolin. And the third movement is Maracatu. Maracatu is a lively dance from the northeast of Brazil. The recording we have is a historical one by the great Souza Lima on piano, National Symphony Orchestra of Brazil, and Heckel Tavares himself is the conductor. Piano concerto by Brazilian composer Heckel Tavares.

As I mentioned before, I'm sure you heard that, this is a very romantic and very nationalistic piece at the same time. Romantic in the character, but also structured around popular Brazilian rhythms, dances, and melodies. One of the most virtuosistic pieces in the repertoire of Brazilian music in the 20th century. Piano Concerto by Brazilian composer Heckel Tavares. The recording was made by Souza Lima on piano in the Brazilian National Symphony Orchestra under Heckel Tavares himself. This is just a sample of the many, many pieces, brilliant pieces, lovely pieces of the nationalism, romantic music in Latin America and Spain. We need to come back to this. If you enjoy this program, please go to our website, wfmt.com/fiesta. There you can stream for free episodes of Fiesta. Also, remember to go to our Facebook page, like us. You can also write to us and you can learn more about Latin American music. Muchas gracias to our producer, Daniel Goldberg. Muchas, pero muchas gracias to our main sponsor, Joy Saxon. Y por supuesto, muchas gracias para todos ustedes. Muito obrigado para vocês todos, in Portuguese as well. Estamos en la cadena radial de WFMT.

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1: It is 9 o'clock on a Tuesday night. 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
2: Wednesday's Choral Hour includes an interview with Maestro Aram Demersian and mezzo-soprano Renee Tatum as we talk about the KSO's upcoming performance of Leonard Bernstein's Songfest. After that, we'll hear excerpts from Bernstein's Mass, which was premiered at the opening of the Kennedy Center. Also on the program is Dvorak's Violin Concerto and a Symphony by Haydn. I'm Melanie Dodds, and join me from 9 a.m. to noon with the Choral Hour beginning at 11 right here on WUOT.
3: 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I'm Tony Morris. Classical Guitar Alive is broadcast thanks to the generous support of the Augustine Foundation and the Kadosky Family Fund and Charles and Taco Parker, and by Augustine Strings, makers of classical guitar strings since 1947, and thanks to a gift in loving memory of Adam Bratcher. Thanks for joining me for this week's edition of Classical Guitar Alive featuring Music of Autumn. We'll hear music by Vivaldi, Piazzolla, Autumn Leaves by Joseph Kosma, and much more. We'll start with the Amsterdam Guitar Trio performing Autumn from the Four Seasons by Vivaldi.

Opening this week's edition of Classical Guitar Alive, featuring music written about autumn, we've just heard the Amsterdam Guitar Trio performing Autumn from the Four Seasons by Vivaldi. We'll hear more music written about autumn later in the program, but next, Slava and Edward Grigorian and the Adelaide Symphony Orchestra, conducted by Benjamin Northey, in the opening movement from Bach's Harpsichord Concerto in D minor.

Slava and Edward Grigorian and the Adelaide Symphony Orchestra, conducted by Benjamin Northey, in the opening movement from Bach's Harpsichord Concerto in D minor. Cuban composer Eduardo Martín wrote 12 pieces about the months of the year in his Songs of the Calendar. Ileana Matos performs September and November.

Ileana Matos performing September and November from the Songs of the Calendar by Eduardo Martín. One of the most famous pieces of music with the word autumn in its title is Autumn Leaves by Joseph Kosma. It's performed here by Yena Lee.

Yenna Lee performing Autumn Leaves by Joseph Kosma. This is a piece titled Autumn Song by Junichi Nihashi. It's performed by Yasuo Watani on harmonica and guitarist Shinichi Fukuda.

harmonica player Yasuo Watani and guitarist Shinichi Fukuda in Autumn Song by Junichi Nihashi. Next on this look at music written about autumn is tango-inspired music by Argentine composer Máximo Diego Pujol. His three pieces of autumn are performed by Victor Villadongos and Giorgio Mirto.

Victor Villadongos and Giorgio Mirto performing Three Pieces of Autumn by Máximo Diego Pujol. We'll close this week's edition of Classical Guitar Alive featuring Music of Autumn with more tango music by Astor Piazzolla. This is Autumn in Buenos Aires, performed by Aniello Desiderio's Quarteto Furioso.

0: Closing this week's edition of Classical Guitar Alive, devoted to music of autumn, we've just heard Agnello Desiderio's Quartetto Furioso performing Autumn in Buenos Aires by Astor Piazzolla. You've been listening to Classical Guitar Alive. Classical Guitar Alive is broadcast worldwide thanks to the generous support of the Augustine Foundation and the Kadosky Family Fund, and Charles and Taco Parker, and by Augustine Strings, makers of classical guitar strings since 1947, and thanks to a gift in loving memory of Adam Bratcher. Classical Guitar Alive is a nonprofit organization based in Austin, Texas. Music by pluck-stringed instruments like the guitar, the harp, and the ancient lyre have been used in healing for over 3,000 years. That's why our mission is to bring this music to the widest possible audience. 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I'm Tony Morris. 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
1: 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From Johannes Brahms, selections from his Hungarian Dances, and a concerto for piano by Clara Schumann, and finally, the triumphant Second Symphony of Robert Schumann. I'm Steve Seal. That's coming up on APM's Symphony Cast.
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3: He commanded soldiers during the French Revolution. He was called one of the finest swordsmen in all of Europe, with extraordinary speed, flexibility, and grace, which are all qualities that are also desirable for violinists. He was one of those, too. He was called one of the finest violinists in France. Joseph Boulogne, Chevalier de Saint-Georges, who was also a composer. He wrote this music. And you'll hear it in about 15 minutes.

0: Live from NPR News in Washington, I'm Ryland Barton. President Trump just wrapped up a campaign rally in Alaska, a state he won by 13 percentage points in 2024. Polling shows the Senate race there very competitive. As NPR's Tamara Keith reports, the president's going all the way to Alaska. It's another sign that this election year is unusual.
1: This is a midterm year with an unpopular president, and Republicans are playing defense in a whole lot of places that would have been considered safe seats even just a few months ago. Does that mean that Democrats are going to win all of these races? Probably not. But if Republicans are spending money on defense, they aren't spending money on offense. And the triage has really started to begin now.
0: NPR's Tamara Keith reporting. A bipartisan group of senators is calling on President Trump to rescind his recent deal with Russia on diesel as the U.S. and Iran refrain from military strikes in the Gulf. NPR's Barbara Sprunt reports the senators called the deal with Russia a gift to an adversary.
2: A dozen senators, six Republicans and six Democrats,

0: warn in a letter to the White House that this deal will give Russian President Vladimir Putin, quote, more fuel to finance his war machine. They called the deal, quote, a betrayal of our allies. Last week, President Trump announced that Russia would supply diesel to global markets, including potentially the United States, in order to help tamp down high prices. That was an about-face from a sweeping sanctions package that was signed into law last month, aimed at depleting Moscow's resources. Barbara Sprent, NPR News, Washington.
1: The Army is deploying hundreds of soldiers to Texas's Rio Grande Valley in response to what it says is elevated activity from drug cartels. Mexico also has sent hundreds of troops to the border to coordinate with the U.S. The Army has been inviting reporters to see the area that once was the epicenter of illegal crossings to showcase its progress in stemming the flow. Some experts question the need for the surge, saying it's more for show just weeks before the midterm elections. The AI company Anthropic warns we may be just months away from artificial intelligence bots that can self-replicate and take over internet-connected devices. As NPR's John Ruich reports, these things could be hard to shut off.
2: Anthropic says some large AI models can already self-replicate, and it predicts that smaller ones could catch up by the end of the year. That could lead to so-called AI worms that get into online systems like smart TVs or other internet-enabled devices and replicate. Data centers could also be a target. Since there's no central on-off switch for bots like this, they could be hard to stop. Anthropic says they could spread like, quote, digital slime mold, expanding in a matter of days. The warning, in a blog post, could add to concerns about control over AI as its capabilities grow. And we should note, Anthropic is a financial supporter of NPR. John Ruich, NPR News.
1: Major U.S. stock indexes closed down today. The Dow fell more than a quarter of a percent. This is NPR News from Washington. Pope Leo XIV has lung cancer and had the lower lobe of his right lung removed today. The surgery confirmed a diagnosis of lung adenocarcinoma. The 71-year-old was in the operating room for about 3 hours, with the surgery lasting 90 minutes. The Vatican stated the surgery was successful with no complications. Oncologists say his prognosis is excellent since it was removed early. Schools across the country are experimenting with AI in classrooms, but as Lee Gaines reports, it's hard to measure whether it's helping or not.
3: Caitlin Schonifer is the AI specialist for Wichita Public Schools in Kansas. She says the school system is slowly introducing students to a range of AI tools. Last year, middle schoolers used the technology to create educational games. And some high school students have access to an AI math tutor. But
4: we wrestle with what does success really mean when it comes to AI use.
3: Schonifer says until educators figure out how to measure the value of these AI initiatives, these experiments will remain small in scale, but they will continue.
4: We are still going ahead with caution, but with optimism with our students because it is something that is going to impact their lives.
3: She says it's something they need to be educated about. For NPR News, I'm Lee Gaines.
1: Voters in Portland saw a new ad backing Maine incumbent Republican Senator Susan Collins, but the ad aired in the wrong Portland, Oregon, not Maine. According to Oregon Public Broadcasting, defending Main Street Super PAC spent $25,000 on the ad, and the buyer bought airtime in the wrong media market. I'm Ryland Barton. This is NPR News.
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6: I'm Aaron Kane. Great to be with you. Think of the waltzes you know and who wrote them. I'm betting the name Strauss comes to mind pretty quickly. And you can't miss, really, Johann, his sons, even Richard Strauss. Waltz equals Vienna equals Strauss. But there's a good chance the name Tchaikovsky popped up pretty quickly, too. The Russian Romantic composers knew their way around a dance floor, too. Alexander Glazunov was no exception. Here is his Concert Waltz No. 2.

The Moscow Symphony Orchestra, conducted by Igor Golovshin, with the Concert Waltz No. 2 by Alexander Glazunov. The Catalyst Quartet began its Uncovered project in 2018 with the goal of unearthing, performing, and recording the music of historical black composers, and the group recently came out with the fourth and final volume in the series, this time focused on the 18-string quartets of 18th-century composer Joseph Bologne, the Chevalier de Saint-Georges. Here is his fourth concertante string quartet, performed by the Catalyst Quartet.

0: The Concertante Quartet No. 4 by the Chevalier de Saint-Georges, played there by the Catalyst Quartet.
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2: 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From Johannes Brahms, selections from his Hungarian Dances, and a concerto for piano by Clara Schumann, and finally, the triumphant Second Symphony of Robert Schumann. I'm Steve Seal. That's coming up on APM's Symphony Cast.
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0: Ricardo Castro was born in northern Mexico, and his parents signed him up for piano lessons when he was 6 years old. 12 years later, he was fresh out of the National Conservatory in Mexico City and giving concerts all over North America. After that, he traveled to Europe and studied there. And it's interesting, Ricardo Castro had to travel to Europe to get a chance to study with the world-famous Venezuelan pianist, Teresa Carreño. Here is the piano concerto by Ricardo Castro. Jorge Federico Osorio, the pianist here, with the Mineria Symphony Orchestra.

0: The Piano Concerto by Ricardo Castro. That was Jorge Federico Osorio playing piano there with the Minería Symphony Orchestra, conducted by Carlos Miguel Prieto.
1: What does Ukrainian President Volodymyr Zelensky think of President Trump's demand that he step down and also stop attacking Russian oil facilities? NPR's Joanna Kakissis interviews the Ukrainian president, and we'll hear it on the next morning edition from NPR News.
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3: Hi, I'm Randy Fishman. Friday night's last set at Birdland will be celebrating the centennial of tenor saxophonist John Coltrane's birth with jazz from the first three periods of his career, his time with Miles Davis, his Sheets of Sound phase, and his great quartet. For an hour of great jazz, tune in at 9 o'clock on WUOT.
0: Jazz can be a bit scary for classically trained musicians because a lot of jazz is not notated. The improvising, the rhythms, it's in the body, not on the page. Gabriella Lena Frank wrote this music partly to make jazzy moments more comfortable and intuitive for musicians who might not have a lot of experience with it, and to make it a fun experience too, of course. Manhattan Serenades by Gabriella Lena Frank, played by Ensemble for These Times.

0: definitely jazzy enough for the town from which that music takes its name. Manhattan Serenades by Gabriella Lena Frank, played there by Ensemble for These Times.
1: 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Writer Rana Faruhar got an up-close look aboard a Coast Guard icebreaker. She says China has big ambitions and some advantages over the U.S. Her new book is called Sea Change. 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
0: It's a love triangle with very sharp corners. A woman marries a man, but she soon falls for that man's brother. Then the husband, in a jealous rage, kills his brother and wounds his wife. That's a woefully simplistic synopsis of the story of Pelias and Melisande. A story that has inspired a few composers over the years, including Jean Sibelius. We'll hear his musical version of the tale this hour.
4: Live from NPR News, I'm Giles Snyder. Ukrainian President Volodymyr Zelensky says the Trump administration has warned it could cut off intelligence sharing unless the country stops drone strikes on Russian oil refineries. NPR's Joanna Kakissis spoke to Volodymyr Zelensky.
5: Zelensky told NPR that the Trump administration's decision to lift sanctions on Russian diesel will not bring down fuel prices. He says the Iran war has blocked fuel transport through the Strait of Hormuz.
6: Mostly people in the world know why the prices on any kind of energy, including diesel, raised up. Why they increased? Because of blocking the Strait of Hormuz. Everybody understands it.
5: President Trump blames Ukraine for rising diesel prices. He has demanded Ukraine stop its deep strikes on Russian energy sites. Zelensky says Ukraine wants to weaken the Kremlin's ability to wage war. He says Ukraine will not stop these strikes unless Russia also stops attacking Ukraine's energy grid. Joanna Kakissis, NPR News, Kyiv.
4: Earlier today, President Zelensky said Ukraine received no advance warning from Western allies about Russian missiles headed to Kyiv. On Telegram, Zelensky said the main target was energy infrastructure. President Trump says the U.S. has not stopped sharing intelligence. Cornell University has suspended parties at fraternity houses for the rest of the academic year, among other changes in response to a student's allegations of gang rape in October 2024. NPR's Alyssa Nadmorny reports.
7: The university announced a number of changes to strengthen campus safety and better support sexual assault survivors. In addition to banning all parties and social events at fraternity houses, the Ivy League school will also hire staff to help students navigate

0: reporting sexual misconduct, and will hire criminal investigators independent of Cornell to investigate allegations of sexual assault on campus. In a letter to the campus, the school's president, Michael Kotlikoff, writes, quote, "Cornell must be a place where safety is not an open question." The changes come amid continued frustration and protests from students and faculty on the handling of Jane Doe's 2024 case. Alyssa Nadworny, NPR News, Ithaca, New York.
1: Pope Leo has been diagnosed with lung cancer. NPR's Lee Hale reports on the news after Leo underwent surgery in Rome earlier today.
2: The surgery wasn't a surprise. Pope Leo announced over the weekend that a nodule would be removed from his lung. But after the 90-minute operation, the Vatican provided an update and a diagnosis. Adenocarcinoma, the most common form of lung cancer. The medical team says part of the right lung was removed. At 71, Leo is young for a pope and exercises regularly. The Vatican has yet to announce any further treatments. Leo will spend the rest of the week resting at the hospital. His schedule has been cleared up of any public events until at least October 20th. Lee Hale, NPR News.
1: And you're listening to NPR News. President Trump is to spend the night in Las Vegas after speaking at a campaign rally in Alaska, where he was stumping for Republican Senator Dan Sullivan. Speaking in Wasilla, Trump's remarks lasted nearly 90 minutes. During his speech, the president announced that Taiwan has agreed to buy 30% of the gas from a pipeline project in Alaska. The terms of the deal are not clear. The man convicted of orchestrating the murder of rap icon Tupac Shakur has been sentenced to 40 years to life in prison. A jury in Las Vegas handed the sentence to Dwayne Davis today. Davis was convicted of first-degree murder with a deadly weapon in late August. NASA's Mars rover Perseverance just logged a major milestone, the longest total drive distance by a vehicle on another world. Here's NPR's Ari Daniel reporting.
3: That distance is 28 miles, which may not seem like much by earthly standards, but project scientist Katie Stack Morgan says it's a big deal for an off-world rover.
4: This is the culmination of how we explore the solar system and the capabilities that we bring to other planets.
3: Over the last half decade, Perseverance has collected possible evidence of life in Jezero Crater and sampled rocks that might represent the first half billion years of solar system history. It collected material from the Martian surface so that one day another mission might return those samples to Earth. But this part of the program has an uncertain future, given its hefty price tag put it in the crosshairs of the federal government earlier this year. Ari Daniel, NPR News.
1: And I'm Giles Snyder. 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
6: I'm Aaron Kane. Great to be with you. Maurice Ravel himself had some words of advice about one of his most famous pieces of music. Don't focus on the word dead. He wanted to invoke the dance, the stately pavane, that princess could have danced, but Ravel is the one who came up with the title, Pavane for a Dead Princess, played here by the Academy of St. Martin in the Fields.

0: Maurice Ravel's Pavane for a Dead Princess. That was Albrecht Meyer playing oboe there with the Academy of St. Martin in the Fields, conducted by Matthias Munoz.
1: 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I'm WUOT meteorologist Heather Haley. 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
2: What does Ukrainian President Volodymyr Zelensky think of President Trump's demand that he step down and also stop attacking Russian oil facilities? NPR's Joanna Kakissis interviews the Ukrainian president, and we'll hear it on the next morning edition from NPR News.
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0: Right now it's time for a masterclass in how much you can get from a change of scenery. These four interludes by Benjamin Britten are just that, music for scene changes in his opera Peter Grimes, but they do so much more than kill time to cover a change in location. They really let you in on the unsettled thoughts and feelings the opera's characters are experiencing. Here is the Minnesota Orchestra, conducted by Neville Mariner.

Four Sea Interludes from Peter Grimes by Benjamin Britten. That was the Minnesota Orchestra conducted by Neville Mariner. Australian composer Linda Kuvaris started her life in music with piano lessons, as many do, but that's where the similarities stop. Next thing you know, Kuvaris is playing keyboards and electric violin in post-punk rock bands. She says she strives to incorporate all sorts of things in her music, from the funny to the tragic to the mundane, to the deeply philosophical. For this music, Linda Kuvaris was inspired by the Virginia Woolf novel, To the Lighthouse. It's played here by Lyrebird Brass.

0: inspired by the novel by Virginia Woolf, To the Lighthouse by Linda Kuvaris, played there by Lyrebird Brass.
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0: Pelléas and Mélisande, the play by Belgian playwright Maurice Maeterlinck, has captivated a number of composers, especially those living and working around the time the play was first performed in the 1890s. Finnish composer Jean Sibelius was one of those who wrote music to accompany this tale of forbidden love. He wrote incidental music for a production of the play in 1905 and later created this 9-movement suite for orchestra, which has since become one of his most popular concert works. Pelléas and Mélisande by Sibelius, played here by the Israel Philharmonic Orchestra.

0: The Peleas and Melisande Suite by Jean Sibelius. Zubin Mehta conducted the Israel Philharmonic Orchestra.
1: 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From Johannes Brahms, selections from his Hungarian dances, and a concerto for piano by Clara Schumann, and finally, the triumphant Second Symphony of Robert Schumann. I'm Steve Seal. That's coming up on APM's Symphony Cast.
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Beethoven really seemed to like the key of E-flat major. Maybe not all the time, but there was one year he sure seemed to like it. 1809. That's the year he wrote his Emperor Concerto. That's in the key of E-flat. So is his Piano Sonata No. 26, The Farewell. And so is this string quartet. It's nicknamed the Harp. And that's why. I'm Aaron Kane, Beethoven's Harp Quartet, coming up in about 5 minutes.

0: Live from NPR News, I'm Giles Snyder. President Trump says Taiwan will buy gas from an Alaska pipeline. NPR's Franco Ordonez announced the deal was announced during a campaign rally to support Republican candidates in Alaska ahead of the upcoming midterms.
1: President Trump took the stage in Wasilla, Alaska, urging supporters to help reelect Senator Dan Sullivan and other Republican candidates. The visit is part of a midterm sprint to pump up support for Republican candidates, many of whom, like Sullivan, are newly vulnerable. During the rally, Trump announced that Taiwan had agreed to purchase 30% of gas from the Alaska pipeline over the next 20 years, and he said Sullivan was key to the deal.
2: And I have to say that Dan Sullivan helped me get this done. Thank you, Dan.
1: The specific terms of the deal are not clear, but Trump says Taiwan would invest more than $4 billion in the project. Franco Ordonez, NPR News.
0: A federal judge late Tuesday handed the Trump administration a setback in the president's battle against three news outlets. U.S. District Judge Timothy Kelly is extending his order blocking the White House from banning reporters from CNN, MS Now, and Politico while the case plays out. Kelly says they are likely to succeed on their constitutional free speech and due process claims. Vatican says Pope Leo has lung cancer. The Vatican made that announcement Tuesday, saying Leo's surgery earlier in the day confirmed the diagnosis. Here's NPR's Scott Detrow.
3: The Pope's doctor said the lung tissue examined during the operation confirmed the diagnosis that they suspected from previous tests, that they had not shared that suspicion until now. And they said an examination confirmed a diagnosis of lung adenoma carcinoma, which is the most common form of lung cancer.
0: Oncologists say Leo's prognosis is excellent since it was discovered early. Federal regulators have fined Bank of America more than $1 billion for failing to take steps to prevent money laundering by its customers. NPR's Scott Horsley reports on one of the largest penalties in Treasury Department history.
4: Banks are required to track and report financial transactions they suspect may be tied to illegal activity. The Treasury Department says B of A willfully ignored that requirement and allowed more than $5 billion worth of money to change hands without proper reporting over a 7-year period stretching back to 2020.

0: 2018. Some of the suspicious moves showed signs of Chinese money laundering networks. Others had apparent ties to the southwest border. The bank also agreed to pay more than $11 million to settle apparent sanctions violations involving Iran, Russia, and other targets. The bank says in a statement it's committed billions of dollars and thousands of employees to improving its financial compliance. Scott Horsley, NPR News, Washington.
1: And you're listening to NPR News. Mexico's Pacific coast is being hit by deadly weather. Officials say that Hurricane Simon and the remnants of Tropical Storm Rachel have led to six deaths after heavy rains triggered flooding and landslides. Five others remain missing in Baja California. Floodwaters there have swept away vehicles and damaged homes. Forecasters at the National Hurricane Center say Simon is strengthening as it moves parallel to the coast and is near to becoming a major hurricane again. A judge has sentenced a man convicted for the 1996 killing of rap icon Tupac Shakur. Steve Futterman reports.
2: The judge ruled Dwayne Davis should be sentenced to 40 years to life. Under Nevada law, he will have to serve a minimum of 40 years. And at age 63, it's very unlikely Davis will ever leave prison alive. Before the sentence was announced, the court heard statements from Tupac Shakur's sister and brother. They both talked about the loss they feel, and they also talked about the world missing the potential of Tupac Shakur as he developed as an artist. Throughout the hearing, Dwayne Davis stood, and when the judge announced her sentence, he showed virtually no emotion. For NPR News, I'm Steve Futterman at the County Courthouse in Las Vegas.
1: Now to New England, where a Rhode Island pumpkin grower appears to have set a world record. A giant pumpkin grown by Ron Wallace weighed 3,156 pounds at a contest in New England, topping the current record by 300 pounds. The Guinness Book of World Records has yet to make that record official. I'm Giles Snyder. This is NPR News.
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4: I'm Aaron Kane. It's great to be with you. This string quartet by Beethoven is nicknamed the Harp Quartet, and like so many nicknames in music, this one was the work of the publisher, not Beethoven himself. But the harp nickname refers to the pizzicato sections in the first movement, where alternating pairs in the string quartet pluck notes in arpeggios, and it does sound more than a little bit like the plucking of a harp's strings. The strings are plucked and bowed here by the Alexander String Quartet.

0: members of the Alexander String Quartet playing the String Quartet No. 10, the Harp Quartet by Beethoven.
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2: This week's UT Concert Hall features the Volunteer Brass Quintet in two different performances given in 2025. Tune in to hear this excellent student ensemble play Four Sketches by Anthony Plug, The Suite from the Monteragian Hills by Morley Calvert, a suite of music by Astor Piazzolla, plus more besides. I'm Melanie Dodds, and join me for UT Concert Hall bringing you fantastic performances given at the University of Tennessee Thursday night at 8 and Sunday evening at 7, right here on WUOT.
0: For the rest of this hour, we've got the chance to hear music of Australian composer Peter Sculthorpe. Now, some composers only want to be called composers from some country or other. They don't like that so much. They feel their music is the country they're from. But Peter Sculthorpe probably would have insisted he be called an Australian composer, because that land, its history, and its people were a big part of his music. He was especially interested in incorporating Aboriginal Australian music into the Western classical tradition, and here is his interpretation of a very traditional bit of classical music, the Passacaglia

Little Pasakaya by Peter Sculthorpe, played there by pianist Ananda Sukarlan. Peter Sculthorpe created this next piece of music out of concern for the northern coastline of his home country, what Australians call the top end, and what Peter Sculthorpe called an earthly paradise in danger of being destroyed. This is Cello Dreaming by Peter Sculthorpe. Cellist Emma Jane Murphy joins the Australian Chamber Orchestra, conducted by Richard Tognetti.

0: Cello Dreaming by Australian composer Peter Sculthorpe. That was cellist Emma Jane Murphy with the Australian Chamber Orchestra, conducted by Richard Tognetti.
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Even though it can be really hard to see at the time, often there are blessings that come from tragedy. Sergei Rachmaninoff had a tough childhood, to say the least. His father lost their fortune, and his family moved around quite a bit. His sister died, and then his parents separated. Rachmaninoff eventually failed out of school. And that's when things turned around for him a little bit. That's when he started to study with a notoriously strict piano teacher. It's kind of hard to imagine what would have come of Rachmaninoff if that tragic childhood took him in another direction. Coming up, we're going to hear a piano trio by Rachmaninoff. Certainly something that he wrote with the inspiration of that strict piano teacher. It's coming up in about 45 minutes. Here's a symphony by Muzio Clementi. It's Symphony No. 1, performed by the Philharmonia Orchestra.

0: Symphony No. 1 by Muzio Clementi, a composer who had a big fan in Beethoven. Beethoven held Clementi in high regard. He often played his music in concert and recommended his pieces to others. That was conductor Francesco Davalos and the Philharmonia Orchestra on Music Through the Night. I'm Jalene Kahn. How you doing tonight? I hope all is well in your neck of the woods. Thanks a lot for being here with me to enjoy classical music.
1: What does Ukrainian President Volodymyr Zelensky think of President Trump's demand that he step down and also stop attacking Russian oil facilities? NPR's Joanna Kakissis interviews the Ukrainian president, and we'll hear it on the next morning edition from NPR News.
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3: 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I'm WUOT meteorologist Heather Haley. I'll have our week ahead forecasts every Monday afternoon and a look at our weekend every Friday. 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

Gilles Knope conducted the Württemberg Philharmonic with Sage Flower by Vincent Dandy. Sergei Rachmaninoff had a really difficult childhood. His sister died, and then his parents separated. And shortly after that, he failed out of most of his classes. So he was eventually enrolled in a school with a very strict piano teacher, and that discipline proved to be a blessing and probably helped Rachmaninoff to go on to be Rachmaninoff. Here's Piano Trio No. 1 called Elegiac.

0: Pianist Long Long and friends playing Piano Trio No. 1 called Elegiac by Rachmaninoff.
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2: 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Thank you for tuning in for Music Through the Night. I want to remind you we have a community calendar.

this time of year, the garden that you planted might not be showing as many colors as it was a couple of months ago. But sometimes the decay of that summer garden can be just as beautiful as the birth. If you need a break, a nice way to do that is to step outside in nature. And this piece of music brings to life that beautiful, blooming summer garden. As you listen, imagine 1,000 sweet-scented flowers all around you. Glittering, bright butterflies that jump from petal to petal, and a faint buzz of a golden brown honeybee sucking its lunch. The air is warm and perfectly still at times, and then other moments a soft breeze rolls through and stirs up those sweet scents. Take some time for yourself. And lollygag around a summer garden with this piece of music by Frederick Delius.

0: His own garden was inspiration when he wrote In a Summer Garden by Frederick Delius. Andrew Davis conducted the BBC Symphony Orchestra on Music Through the Night. I'm Jalene Kahn. It's really great to have your company. I hope you're doing well. And if things are a little tough tonight, I hope that music like that can help to turn things around for you just a little bit, if even for a few moments. Thanks a lot for being here.
1: 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I'm Steve Seal. That's coming up on APM's Symphony Cast.
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0: The music of Philip Glass has always fascinated her, fed her, and made her grow intellectually and musically. This is an arrangement of music by Philip Glass, done by Angèle Dubois. She'll perform with La Pietà, the second movement from Philip Glass's Bent Suite.

The second movement from Bent Suite by Philip Glass. That's an arrangement done by Angèle Dubois, who played violin and conducted La Pietà. When Antonín Dvořák was working on this, his seventh symphony, his publisher said he was not going to publish it unless Dvořák coughed up the piano duet version first. So Dvořák took a second to write out some music that you probably know if you're a Dvořák fan, his Slavonic dances, and then got back to writing Symphony No. 7.

0: That's the only symphony that Dvorak wrote under commission. It premiered in London in the spring of 1885. Symphony No. 7 by Dvorak. Neville Mariner conducted the Minnesota Orchestra.
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This musician says she had an unusually open-minded father. As a young girl growing up in Japan, Hiroko Ishimoto says that she didn't fit into the traditional girl's role, and that had a lot to do with her dad. The two were very close.

A few years ago, Ishimoto was given a grant by an organization called Women's Action Network. And it led her to a project that she's really passionate about, recording music by female composers. Music that's been neglected or forgotten. Coming up, you'll hear a recording from that album by Ishimoto and more about her life today. That's in about 30 minutes. George Friedrich Handel's Concerto Grosso No. 7 is performed here by the Academy of St. Martin in the Fields with conductor Iona Brown.

Iona Brown conducting the Academy of St. Martin in the Fields with Handel's Concerto Grosso No. 7 on Music Through the Night. Sometimes a project can start in one place and end up in a completely different spot than you thought you were going to. Well, this music is actually the last movement from a clarinet quintet by Paul Benheim, and it sort of branched off and took on a life of its own. Pastorale Verrie, performed by the St. Petersburg Symphony Orchestra with clarinetist David Drosinos.

0: Pastoral Verie by Paul Benheim. Vladimir Lan conducted the St. Petersburg Symphony Orchestra and clarinetist David Drosinos on Music Through the Night. I'm Jalene Kahn. I'm really glad to have your company as we enjoy classical music. Thanks a lot for being here.
1: What does Ukrainian President Volodymyr Zelensky think of President Trump's demand that he step down and also stop attacking Russian oil facilities? NPR's Joanna Kakissis interviews the Ukrainian president, and we'll hear it on the next morning edition from NPR News.
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3: This week's UT Concert Hall features the Volunteer Brass Quintet in two different performances given in 2025. Tune in to hear this excellent student ensemble play Four Sketches by Anthony Plug, The Suite from the Monteragian Hills by Morley Calvert, a suite of music by Astor Piazzolla, plus more besides. I'm Melanie Dodds, and join me for UT Concert Hall bringing you fantastic performances given at the University of Tennessee Thursday night at 8 and Sunday evening at 7, right here on WUOT.
0: Pianist Hiroko Ishimoto grew up in Japan, and as a little girl, she felt like she couldn't really speak up, although her father really encouraged her to kind of go against the grain. Ishimoto has lived in Budapest for about 20 years, where she feels like she has the freedom to be herself. And a few years ago, she was inspired by female composers whose music had been neglected or forgotten, and she released an album called Pioneers, with music by women from the 18th century to today. Here's Ishimoto playing a piece by Agatha Grondahl.

Humoresque by Agatha Grondahl, performed by Hiroko Ishimoto on Music Through the Night. Here's a cello concerto by a composer who was also a cello virtuoso himself, Cello Concerto No. 9 by Luigi Boccherini, performed by cellist Jian Wang and Camerata Salzburg.

0: Cello Concerto No. 9 by Luigi Boccherini. We heard Camerata Salzburg with cellist Jian Wang. I'm Jalene Kahn, and it's great to have you here. If you're ever wondering about a piece of music that you've heard, you can find out more with our on-air playlist. Go back a couple of pieces or a couple of hours at yourclassical.org.
1: Wednesday's Choral Hour includes an interview with maestro Aram Demirjian and mezzo-soprano Renee Tatum as we talk about the KSO's upcoming performance of Leonard Bernstein's Songfest. After that, we'll hear excerpts from Bernstein's Mass, which was premiered at the opening of the Kennedy Center. Also on the program is Dvorak's Violin Concerto and a symphony by Haydn. I'm Melanie Dodds, and join me from 9 a.m. to noon with the Choral Hour beginning at 11 right here on WUOT.
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For over 40 years, Studio Ghibli has enchanted audiences all over the world. And there's been one person at the helm of this studio, Joe Hisaishi. His unforgettable film scores bring to life movies with childlike wonder, adventure, and joy. 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He turned 75. And we celebrated with a special program called The Magic of Joe Hisaishi. You can find that program in our archive at yourclassical.org. Here's one of the many film scores done by Joe in the past 40 years. From the 2004 movie Howl's Moving Castle, this is the symphonic.

symphonic variation from the film score for Howl's Moving Castle. Joe Hisaishi wrote that music, and he conducted the Royal Philharmonic Orchestra on that recording. What you see in your garden just depends on the season. And this season, for many, is a season of death and decay, which can be beautiful in its own right. This piece of music paints a picture of a garden as it goes through all the seasons. Autumn is summed up by the oboe. We'll hear the clarinet take us through winter. The violin emerges for spring, and the cellos sing in the summer.

0: Music for a Garden by Joaquin Rodrigo, which takes us on the journey of a garden as it goes through all four seasons. Enrique Batiz conducted the London Symphony Orchestra on Music Through the Night. Some choral music is coming up in just a minute. I hope you'll stick around for that.
1: What does Ukrainian President Volodymyr Zelensky think of President Trump's demand that he step down and also stop attacking Russian oil facilities? NPR's Joanna Kakissis interviews the Ukrainian president, and we'll hear it on the next morning edition from NPR News.
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0: Hope in All Things. It's by Thomas Tallis, and it's performed here by the Oxford Camerata.

Jeremy Summerlee conducted the Oxford Camerata with Hope in All Things by Thomas Tallis. Hear more choral music on our choral stream. 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How about some Brahms? Here's his violin sonata number 2.

0: Violin Sonata No. 2 by Johannes Brahms. That was violinist Christian Tetzlaff and pianist Lars Voigt. I hope you're doing well tonight and enjoying the music. Whatever you're trying to get from listening tonight, I hope it's coming your way. I'm Jalene Kahn. Thanks a lot for being here.
1: 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I'm WUOT meteorologist Heather Haley. 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
3: Good morning. Ukraine's president tells NPR about a threat from the White House. Stop attacking Russian oil refineries or we will stop sharing intelligence information. It's Morning Edition from NPR News. A cost of living adjustment for Social Security will likely keep up with inflation. I'm Michelle Martin.
4: And I'm Steve Inskeep. Raises for most workers are not keeping up with inflation. We learned this morning how much prices have been rising. Also, Cornell is banning frat parties for the rest of the year. And we welcome a fellow newscaster to this big broadcast. Michael Che co-hosts Weekend Update on Saturday Night Live. It's Wednesday, October 14th. This day in 1947, Chuck Yeager became the first person to travel faster than the speed of sound. The news is next.
5: Live from NPR News in Washington, I'm Dave Mattingly. The Vatican says doctors at a hospital in Rome have removed a cancerous growth from Pope Leo's right lung. As Megan Williams reports, the nodule was detected at an early stage, and the procedure was described as successful.
6: The Vatican says tests confirmed the 71-year-old Pope has lung adenocarcinoma, the most common form of lung cancer. Surgeons at Rome's Gemelli Hospital removed the lower lobe of his right lung in what his lead surgeon described as an attempt to make the procedure curative. The minimally invasive operation lasted about 90 minutes, and the Vatican says there were no complications. Leo woke normally from the anesthetic and is resting in his hospital room. The cancer was discovered after a recent routine health check found a small growth on his lung. For NPR News, I'm Megan Williams in Rome.
5: At least six deaths are now reported along Mexico's Pacific coast.

0: President Trump will be taking part in more campaign rallies for Republican candidates today. The president is scheduled to be in Montana and Arizona. Yesterday, the president was in Alaska to rally support for Republican Senator Dan Sullivan. NPR's Tamara Keith says Trump's appearances in red states are being looked at positively by Democratic campaigns.
1: This is a midterm year with an unpopular president, and Republicans are playing defense in a whole lot of places that would have been considered safe seats even just a few months ago. Does that mean that Democrats are going to win all of these races? Probably not. But if Republicans are spending money on defense, they aren't spending money on offense. And the triage has really started to begin now.
0: That's NPR's Tamara Keith reporting. Federal regulators are fining Bank of America more than $1 billion for failing to prevent money laundering by its customers. NPR's Scott Horsley says it marks one of the largest penalties on record by the Treasury Department.
2: Banks are required to track and report financial transactions they suspect may be tied to illegal activity. The Treasury Department says B of A willfully ignored that requirement and allowed more than $5 billion worth of money to change hands without proper reporting over a 7-year period stretching back to 2018. Some of the suspicious moves showed signs of Chinese money laundering networks. Others had apparent ties to the southwest border. The bank also agreed to pay more than $11 million to settle apparent sanctions violations involving Iran, Russia, and other targets. The bank says in a statement it's committed billions of dollars and thousands of employees to improving its financial compliance. Scott Horsley, NPR News, Washington.
0: Wall Street futures are higher this morning. This is NPR News from Washington. Sales of existing homes in the U.S. rose 1.5% in September, but the National Association of Realtors says sales were down compared to the same month 1 year ago. NPR's Stephen Bisaha says higher mortgage rates are keeping many potential home buyers on the sidelines.
3: The only month slower for home sales in September was August, after making adjustments for seasons. The National Association of Realtors says this is not a supply issue. Homes available for sale are at their pre-COVID levels. Instead, it's about high mortgage rates. In September, the average for the 30-year fixed-rate mortgage rose past 6.8%. Since September, rates have only climbed. Last week, mortgage rates reached a near 3-year high of 7.4%. It could go even higher if the Federal Reserve hikes its benchmark interest rate again in the coming months. Stephen Bisaha, NPR News, Birmingham, Alabama.
0: Freddie Mac says the average 30-year fixed-rate mortgage is averaging 7.4%. Major League Baseball's American League Championship Series is now tied at a game apiece between the Cleveland Guardians and the Tampa Bay Rays. Last night in Florida, the Rays beat Cleveland 3-1 to even the best-of-seven series. Game 3 is tomorrow night. Game 3 of the National League Championship Series is tonight in Los Angeles between the Dodgers and the Milwaukee Brewers. Milwaukee leads that series 2-0. The Dodgers have won the last 2 World Series. The winners of each of these series will advance to this year's Fall Classic. I'm Dave Mattingly, NPR News, in Washington.
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6: It is 6 minutes after 5 on a Wednesday morning, October 14th. 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I'm Greg Hill, glad to be with you on this early Wednesday morning. Coming up on Morning Edition over the next few minutes, Ukrainian President Volodymyr Zelensky sits down with NPR to talk about the ongoing war in his country. Pope Leo, diagnosed with lung cancer, undergoes a surgery, Vatican has announced, and the U.S. ambassador to Greece has resigned. These stories all ahead on Morning Edition over the next few minutes here on WUOT. expecting a

0: Sunny, warm Wednesday with a high today of 85 degrees. Mostly clear tonight with a low of 63. We could see a stray pop-up shower or storm on Thursday. Currently in Knoxville, we have a temperature of 61 degrees. 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
1: It's Morning Edition from NPR News. I'm Steve Inskeep.
2: And I'm Michelle Martin. Good morning. Ukrainian President Volodymyr Zelensky tells NPR that the White House has threatened to cut off intelligence sharing with his country.
3: Did we get any messages that it can be stopped if, yes?
2: Yeah.
3: Yes, my generals told me that we have such risk.
1: Here's what's happening. President Trump wants Ukraine to stop long-range drone strikes on Russian oil refineries. He blames Ukraine for high fuel costs, and he has lifted sanctions on Russian diesel. Zelensky says Ukraine has not received intelligence on Russian ballistic missile strikes over the last two nights.
2: NPR's Ukraine correspondent Joanna Kakissa spoke to President Zelensky in Kyiv on Tuesday and is with us now to tell us more about it. Hello.
4: Hello, Michelle.
2: So what does Zelensky tell you about why intelligence sharing is so important for Ukraine right now?
4: Well, President Zelensky said Russian ballistic missiles are hard for Ukraine's air defense to shoot down, so his military relies on intelligence, both Ukrainian and foreign, for advance warning. We talked about an attack on Monday night. We both heard several big blasts.
3: And we had five ballistic missiles. The direction was Kyiv region.
2: Yeah.
3: Yes. They targeted mostly railway, and we didn't get the information.
2: You did not get the information?
3: No, we didn't get the information about ballistic missile. This is really our weak place.
4: He said his military was told it was a technical glitch. I asked him if it was the U.S. that was withholding intel, and he did not want to elaborate, saying it was a sensitive matter. But he also said Ukraine has diversified its foreign intelligence sources after early 2025, when the Trump administration had paused sharing information with Kyiv.
3: We get from the United States very necessary information, but not only from the United States.
4: Now, Zelensky says every bit of intelligence is important to Ukraine because stopping ballistic missiles is a priority.
2: And what kind of damage have they caused recently?
4: Well, Michelle, just in the past week or so, missiles have killed dozens of Ukrainians. Zelensky said he visited the northern city of Priluki last week, where a missile killed more than 20 people in one apartment building. And he told me about this little girl wounded in the attack. Her dad was killed and she didn't know about it. As Zelensky visited the girl in the hospital, he recalled hugging her.
3: I said, "Can I do something for you?" "Yeah, bring back my father," because she was waiting.
5: She was waiting for her dad?
3: Yeah, and you can't tell her. She doesn't know that he was killed. And you can't lie. And it's very difficult for me because I always know what to answer. And I couldn't find the answer to this small girl.
4: Mm-hmm. He says he feels the loss in every attack.
2: And he's also a father himself.
4: Yes, right.
2: So I'm sure he saw himself in that. So President Trump claimed last week that Russia and Ukraine agreed to stop at least some attacks, in this case on energy sites. What happened with that?
4: Well, I did ask Zelensky how he found out about this quote-unquote energy truce.
3: Through social, like you.
5: Truth Social.
3: We are together ordinary people. President didn't call us. Yeah, but it's okay. I mean, it doesn't matter what way between us.
4: Zelensky said he would observe this truce as long as Russia did the same. But 2 hours later, after Trump announced the energy ceasefire, Russia attacked a Ukrainian power plant, and the strikes have not stopped since.
2: That is NPR's Joanna Kakissis in Kyiv. Joanna, thanks for this interview.
4: You're welcome.
2: Pope Leo has lung cancer. The Vatican shared the diagnosis on Tuesday after the Pope had surgery at a hospital in Rome.
1: The Vatican says he spent a peaceful night recovering. They are promising to release more information about his condition later today.
2: All Things Considered host Scott Detrow is the co-author of a new biography of Pope Leo that came out last week, and he's been following up on this latest chapter in the pontiff's life story. Hi, Scott.
6: Good morning, Michelle.
2: So what do we know about the Pope's condition?
6: The operation lasted about 90 minutes, and doctors removed the lower lobe of Pope Leo's right lung. So the next step is waiting to see what the pathology tests reveal about the exact nature of the cancer. But we talked to several lung experts who say that from what the Vatican has said, they're actually optimistic. Dr. Vin Gupta from the University of Washington says that the course of action that doctors took does suggest that they did catch it early and that the cancer has not spread.
7: And so the fact that surgery was the first tool that they utilize is a really good sign, because it suggests that they think this is early stage. It hasn't spread to, say, lymph nodes.
6: And again, still waiting for that pathology report. But he says that if that is the case, and if doctors monitor Leo regularly, there is a chance this really wouldn't affect his lifespan at all. Many people live without two full lungs, and one person who lived decades without them was actually Pope Francis. He had part of a lung removed at a young age.
2: So what comes next?
6: Leo's going to remain hospitalized for several days. His schedule has been cleared for at least a week. This can be a painful surgery to recover from in the short term. But doctors say within 2 weeks, patients are often back to normal routines in many ways. That matters to Leo because he has a major trip scheduled to South America, including Peru, where he spent about 20 years of his life, in less than a month. And a Vatican official told me this surgery was actually purposely scheduled for now to give the Pope time to recover and still make the trip if he can. They won't make that decision until they get more data and see how he's doing, but it's still a possibility he goes.
2: So do we know whether Pope Leo ever smoked?
6: You know, obviously the big question when lung cancer is the diagnosis. I'll say I spent a year reporting on his life, talking to more than 100 people who know him well, looking at pictures from all ages of his life, and I got no indication that he ever smoked. He's a healthy guy. He's active. He still plays tennis once a week. But cancer does run in its family. His brother Louis is actually hospitalized right now, and Leo's mother Mildred died of cancer. She fought it for a long time. And reporting the book, we found a letter that the future Pope wrote to friends in 1984, several years before she died. He was living in Rome at the time, and he wrote a friend, "My mother continues to undergo chemotherapy treatment. She's a tough lady and handles it all well, which makes it a little easier for me being so far from Chicago."
2: So, Scott, given all your reporting, do you have any sense of how Leo is reacting to this?
6: I've been talking to several of his friends who have been in touch with him, and they say he's as responsive as ever. He's in good spirits. He's writing back to their notes right away. One constant theme in his life, going back to his seminary years, is a real trust in God and acceptance that he is not in charge of what happens, good or bad, that it's part of a plan that God has. And you've seen Leo really lean into that in big positive moments in his life, like his election to Pope, but in a lot of challenging moments too. And I have to think that that is primarily how he is processing this news.
2: That is All Things Considered host Scott Detrow, who co-authored a new biography of Pope Leo. It's just out. It's called American Pope. Scott, thank you so much.
6: Thanks for having me.
2: President Trump has forced out his ambassador to Greece, Kimberly Guilfoyle. She is a prominent MAGA figure. She had a lengthy engagement to Trump's oldest son until the relationship ended.
1: Guilfoyle faced unflattering stories about trying to profit from her position. Now, the president and his family have profited in many ways during his second term. In this case, someone who was no longer on her way into the Trump family was accused of demanding money for herself, which she denies.
2: NPR's diplomatic correspondent Michelle Kellerman is following this story and is with us now to tell us more about it. Good morning, Michelle.
8: Good morning, Michelle.
2: So tell us what led to this removal.
8: Yeah, the Wall Street Journal has had a series of recent stories about Guilfoyle. There were lots of allegations of misconduct, including that she asked a Trump donor for $100,000 to pay off a credit card bill in exchange for, you know, using her contacts within the administration. Democrats on Capitol Hill started writing letters to Secretary of State Marco Rubio and calling for investigations. And this was happening at a time while Rubio was in Athens. And he sounded annoyed when reporters asked him about it last week. Take a listen.
9: "We don't conduct these things on a press conference, on a tarmac in a foreign country, because you wrote a story or somebody else wrote a story because some source gave it to you. So get that out of your head, because that's never the way it's going to work with me. It's a game that's been played for a long time, but it's not a game we're going to play."
8: But fast forward to yesterday when President Trump called for Guilfoyle to resign, saying he didn't like what he was reading about her. He didn't even talk to her, and then she posted on X that her time as ambassador is coming to an end.
2: So is this the end of the story?
8: Not if Democrats have their way. Gregory Meeks, who's on the House Foreign Affairs Committee, says her resignation is not a substitute for accountability. He thinks that Congress and the Inspector General need to conduct more oversight into her conduct and potential abuse of taxpayer dollars. Serving as an ambassador is a position of public trust, he told NPR in a statement, not a business opportunity. I also talked to retired career diplomat Eric Rubin, who says this looks really bad for the U.S. Take a listen.
10: "I think Europeans are snickering. I think they're people in Greece who are snickering, and that's not good for us. We should have somebody who's respected and who carries the weight of the position.
8: Guilfoyle says she worked tirelessly to advance Trump's America First agenda in Greece. She dismissed the allegations against her, saying she intends to vigorously defend her name, reputation, and integrity.
2: And what does this mean for the embassy?
8: Yeah, the State Department says there's an experienced deputy chief of mission who's ready to assume the role. That's happening in a lot of places around the world, Michelle, where President Trump has not even named an ambassador. He's named very few career diplomats, and that's something that Rubin is really worried about.
10: We've always had political appointees as ambassadors. We've always had some with no apparent qualifications. But from the historical trend, which included the first Trump administration, of having at least 60% or so of our ambassadors be career professionals, we're now down to about 5%.
8: Just a tiny fraction. And many embassies are run by, you know, the deputies, as I said. You know, all ambassadors, career and political, have to be vetted. They have to get through Senate confirmation, and that could get a lot tougher for Trump political appointees after all this news about Kimberly Guilfoyle.
2: NPR's Michelle Kellerman. Michelle, thank you.
8: Thank you.

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1: It's 19 minutes after 5 on a Wednesday morning, October 14th. 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I'm Greg Hill. Very glad to be with you, and a huge thanks to John Knowles for filling in for me the last few mornings, giving me a nice break. Coming up in 10 minutes, we'll have news headlines from NPR News. After that, on Morning Edition, rising energy prices have been a major driver of inflation in recent months, and economists expect that trend to continue into the winter.
2: It's not looking good. The main problem is gasoline prices, but also heating oil.
1: 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We'll get our first look at traffic conditions on this Wednesday morning, and at the moment we're not seeing any problems. Watch out for some patchy fog as you hit the roads, depending on where you live in the region. Weather-wise, for our Wednesday ahead, expecting a sunny, warm day, a high around 85 degrees, mostly clear tonight with a low of 63. A high tomorrow around 86, we could see a shower or storm. Currently, we have a temperature of 62 degrees in Oak Ridge, 59 in Maryville, 61 in Knoxville. 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
3: 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Writer Rana Faruhar got an up-close look aboard a Coast Guard icebreaker. She says China has big ambitions and some advantages over the U.S. Her new book is called Sea Change. 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
6: I'm Steve Inskeep.
7: And I'm A. Martinez. Weekend Update has been a recurring segment on Saturday Night Live since the very beginning. So many greats have been behind that news desk. For the last 12 years, it's been Michael Che.
8: According to new data, the price of the American dream, which means owning a home, raising two kids, and sending them to college, has risen to over $5 million, making it harder and harder for men to start that secret second family.
7: When Che and his co-anchor Colin Jost write material for each other, it often winds up being water cooler talk for the rest of the week. He's got a new stand-up comedy special on Netflix. It's called Michael Che, Shot in Minnesota.
9: We went to Pride with him. He told me that gay people are just as discriminated against in this country as black people. I don't know if it's true, but if it is true, them handled it a lot better than normal. I had a blast at that Pride. I had so much fun. I didn't feel sorry for none of them, I'll be honest with you. I told them, though. I was like, you want my sympathy? You got to dial back that glitter. It's hard to feel sorry for on roller skates.
7: Hey, Michael.
10: Hi, how you doing?
7: So, Michael, it's obvious that you cannot curse on Saturday Night Live, which made me think that maybe you were pent up and saved all of your cursing for this special. Were you feeling that way?
10: No, I think this is kind of how I talk. It's it is pretty colorful, isn't it?
7: Do you think people do have a problem with it, especially when they know you only from Saturday Night Live?
10: You know, sometimes you'll see like a family will bring their children to the show. And
7: oh, no.
10: But then think about what I was listening to when I was 14, 15. I was watching George Carlin and Chris Rock, and I was watching Eddie Murphy as a child, like a very small child. So I turned out okay.
9: White people always try to threaten you with that. What if I called you the N-word? Like, I feel like you just did. I don't care. I don't care what you say. The N-word only bothers me when I have to listen to white people. Like if a judge called me a in court, I'd be like, well, this is going to be a short trial.
7: Now, you talked about how hearing the N-word doesn't really bother you all that much. Why not? Why doesn't it bother you?
10: Well, it's not that it doesn't bother me. I think anything used as a weapon, if anybody, you could be swinging a pillow at me and it could, you know, it'll hurt that you're trying to hit me with a pillow. You know, it doesn't matter what it is. When I say it doesn't bother me, I mean it. I don't give it the power to ruin my day. You know, words have power. I don't want to, you know, pretend that I haven't been hurt by words, but a stranger's opinion about me or outlook on life isn't going to stop me as much as, you know, they may think it does.
7: Do you think that a black comedian has to weigh what it means to joke about the N-word in front of a largely white crowd?
10: Yeah, I do. That's why I try to offer an honest take of how I actually feel, because even if whether the crowd's white, the crowd is Netflix. The crowd's not just who's in that audience. The crowd is everybody, you know? So I try to just say how I feel because I can defend how I feel. I'm not representing all black people. It's just a Michael Che experience. I think as black people, we have to stop trying to represent all black people. We can only represent who we are. You know, my outlook is different from somebody who's 75 and from Alabama. You kind of got to let black people speak for themselves. And I think that's important. And I just try to be honest with how I feel with any audience. I don't care who they are.
7: Do you think that sometimes there is too much pressure for comedians of color to feel like they are carrying a torch every time they go on stage?
10: Yeah, but I think it's pressure that we put on ourselves, you know? I think sometimes we're trying to do too much. speak for yourself, you know? It's okay.
9: All my friends are, like, married and in relationships. Colin Jost, he's married to Scarlett Johansson. you. Yeah, you cheer, but I don't think you realize how that makes me feel. Have the exact same job.
7: you and Colin Jost are the longest serving Weekend Update anchors by a lot, actually, although he beats you by 7 episodes. How long do you think you'll man the desk for? I mean, how long do you want to do it?
10: I don't know. I mean, it's something that we're enjoying now. I try not to think about the end when I'm enjoying the present, you know, like, yeah. It's kind of like saying, you know, how long are you going to be with your wife or something? You know, it's just like, it's working out. I don't know. Like, I don't really think about that. You know, I'm from poverty. I'm from public housing. You know, I'm from generational ghetto legacy, you know? So, you know, we don't just give up good jobs because it's been too long, you know? So as long as I could continue to make work that I'm really proud of, and I feel like I'm useful at the show, and Lorne allows me to be there, and you know, I have no problem with staying.
7: But I'm wondering, Michael, would you ever anchor alone or with someone else, or is Colin your ride or die?
10: I would always. I like working with Colin. We just sort of have a really good chemistry, and it took us a really long time to even find that chemistry because we're never really on camera together. So, you know, oddly, we're sort of sitting right next to each other, but, you know, we work in a single. So it's hard to really find that dynamic and build that relationship for the audience. I enjoy it, you know, and Colin, you know, is obviously an actual friend. So if it ain't broke, don't break it, you know?
7: Yeah.
9: This is why they don't let me do sketches on Saturday Night Live.
7: That is comedian Michael Che. His new Netflix comedy special is called Shot in Minnesota. Michael, thanks.
10: Thank you, man. Appreciate it.

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3: 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We have news headlines from NPR News coming up next. Morning Edition continues after that. On the way in 13 minutes, the Wednesday, October 14th edition of Stardate. A sunny day in the forecast, a warm day in the forecast with a high of 85 degrees. It is currently 61 in Knoxville. 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
4: Live from NPR News in Washington, I'm Dave Mattingly. Doctors at a hospital in Rome say they've successfully removed a cancerous growth from Pope Leo's right lung. The Vatican says the 71-year-old pontiff was in the operating room for 3 hours, and the procedure itself lasted about 90 minutes. Doctors say the nodule was caught at an early stage and was discovered during a routine medical checkup. President Trump's ambassador to Greece has resigned amid reports of misconduct. Kimberly Guilfoyle thanked the president for what she called the honor of a lifetime while saying she will defend herself. NPR's Michelle Kellerman has more.
5: President Trump says he didn't even talk to Guilfoyle, who was once engaged to his eldest son.
6: I didn't speak to her, no, but she will... not be there. I didn't like what I read.
5: Guilfoyle faces numerous allegations, including that she urged a Trump donor to pay off a $100,000 credit card bill in exchange for access to the administration. She says she will vigorously defend her name and reputation. The ranking Democrat on the House Foreign Affairs Committee, Gregory Meeks, is calling for continued investigations, saying, quote, serving as a U.S. ambassador is a position of public trust, not a business opportunity. Michelle Kellerman, NPR News, the State Department.
4: Wall Street futures are higher this morning. This is NPR News from Washington. Florida's governor says Hurricane Isaias left 6 people dead in his state. Regan McCarthy with member station WFSU has more from Tallahassee.
7: Governor Ron DeSantis says most of the deaths came after the storm passed, but he says they're related to actions taken because of the storm's damage, including debris cleanup, misuse of a generator, a traffic crash at a stoplight that wasn't working, and delayed medical care.
8: The way Florida's typically done this is it's not just if the storm knocks over your house and somebody gets killed for that, that's count. They kind of link anything that's even a fallout from the storm.
7: DeSantis says the state is supporting debris cleanup efforts in many of the rural communities hit hard by the storm to help speed the recovery process. About a dozen distribution sites remain open where residents can access supplies, including water and shelf-stable meals. For NPR News, I'm Regan McCarthy in Tallahassee.
4: Isaias came ashore in the Florida Panhandle 5 days ago as a Category 2 hurricane. It was the first of this year's Atlantic hurricane season. Authorities along Mexico's Pacific coast say Hurricane Simon and the remnants of Tropical Storm Rachel have left at least 6 people dead there. That's because of heavy rains and flooding. Simon remains a Category 2 hurricane with top sustained winds of 105 miles per hour. I'm Dave Mattingly in Washington.
3: 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Coming up on the program in about 12 minutes, nearly 200 independent candidates in more than 100 congressional races are trying to prove there is an alternative to the two-party system, even though the odds of winning aren't great. We'll take a look at that. Coming up in 12 minutes on Morning Edition. Just before that, we'll have this morning's edition of Stardate. Getting another look at road conditions on this early Wednesday morning. Not seeing any problems at the moment. Again, watch out for some patchy fog depending on where you live as you get out on the roads this morning. A sunny day in the forecast with a high today of 85 degrees. It is currently 61 degrees in Knoxville. 56 in Sevierville, and 61 in Oliver Springs. Morning Edition continues next on WUOT.
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10: This is Morning Edition from NPR News. I'm Michelle Martin.
11: And I'm Steve Inskeep. Nights are getting colder, but inflation is heating up. Not an ideal combination. And we have an update this morning on the cost of living. NPR's Scott Horsley is standing by for that. And as a preview, Scott, good morning.
12: Good morning, Steve.
11: Okay, what we're getting at here is that energy prices are going up just as people need to use more energy. Are things getting any better according to the numbers from September?
12: Not really. If anything, inflation is getting worse. Consumer prices in August were up 3.4% from a year ago, and economist Brian Bethune at Boston College says today's report, covering the 12 months ending in September, is likely to show an even bigger cost of living increase.
13: It's not looking good. The main problem, of course, what everybody already knows, is gasoline prices, but also heating oil.
12: Heating oil is a close cousin to diesel fuel, and we know those prices have skyrocketed in recent months. Gas prices are up about $1.35 a gallon from where they were before the U.S. launched its war against Iran. And even if you strip out the wartime spike in energy prices, forecasters expect annual inflation in September was higher than it was the month before. Some of that is due to the artificial intelligence boom, which is raising prices for just about anything that has a memory chip in it. Apple, for example, just raised the price of its older model iPhones by about $100 a piece.
11: Wow, how are people keeping up?
12: Well, it's not easy. Average wages, for example, were up just 3% in the 12 months ending in September. So if prices were up more than 3.5%, as forecasters expect, the typical worker is actually losing ground. You can tighten your belt to some extent, but if you got to put gas in the car to get to work or get the kids to school, you don't have a whole lot of choices. Some people are draining savings accounts. Others are running off balance on their credit card. Bethune says it's no wonder that a lot of people feel frustrated with this economy.
13: People are kind of saying something isn't right with that. I'm working harder, I'm more productive, and this is not a square deal.
12: Now, today's inflation report's important because it's the last piece of the puzzle that's going to be used to calculate the cost of living adjustment that Social Security recipients will receive next year. And it's looking like those benefits are going to go up about 3.5-3.6%. Now, that's not a windfall. It's just enough to let people who depend on Social Security keep treading water.
11: Right.
12: But in this economy, just keeping your head above the rising waters of inflation is better than the average worker is able to do.
11: Okay, what's it going to take for those rising waters to recede a little bit?
12: It's hard to say. Every time inflation starts to cool off, we get hit with another supply shock. First, there was President Trump's tariffs last year, then the war with Iran, now another round of tariffs, the AI boom. Beth Hammack, who's the president of the Cleveland Federal Reserve Bank, worries that inflation is getting more entrenched. In a speech this week, Hammack talked about a Cleveland area retailer she heard from who's raising prices not just to cover today's cost, but even higher cost in the future.
14: This could be a sign that an inflationary mindset is taking hold. When people expect higher prices, they make decisions with this in mind. It can become a self-fulfilling prophecy that makes it harder for monetary policy to bring inflation back down.
12: Fed policymakers fight that by raising interest rates. Right now, investors expect one more rate hike from the Fed this year, although probably not at the next Fed meeting, which is 2 weeks from today.
11: NPR's Scott Horsley is still coming to you for the same price. Scott, thanks so much.
12: You're welcome.
10: Cornell is banning fraternity parties through the end of the year. That's one of several changes the university is making to improve campus safety in response to an allegation that a young woman was raped, gang raped, at a frat house in 2024. The Faculty Senate is also scheduled to meet later today. On the agenda, beginning the process of voting no confidence in university leadership. NPR's Alyssa Nadworny is in Ithaca, New York, and she's here to tell us more about this. Good morning.
15: Good morning.
10: Okay, a ban on frat parties, but what else did the Cornell administration promise to do?
15: So Cornell agreed to hire staff to help students as they navigate reporting sexual misconduct. They also said they would hire criminal investigators, so those are independent of Cornell, that would look into allegations of sexual assault on campus. They're also going to add things like more bystander training. In the letter announcing these changes, Cornell President Michael Kolakoff wrote that they were the first step towards systematic change. He pledged to address what he called deeply disturbing prevalence of alcohol and drug abuse on campus.
10: You know, like recognizing that there are different constituencies on every campus, like there's faculty, there's staff, there's students. Do people on campus think that's enough?
15: Well, I talked with a student who said the ban on frat parties felt more like good PR, a headline, than actual culture change. And professors I've talked with say that their trust is still broken. And the way that they're going to communicate that is by asking the faculty to vote no confidence. Today's meeting is going to begin that process. Anne Marie Brady, for example, is a member of the Faculty Senate who co-signed the motion.
16: There's a great sense of anger and I think also sadness. We have lost confidence in the administration to effectively address sexual assault and sexual harassment on campus.
15: Over the weekend, more than 200 faculty and staff signed a letter to students that said, "This administration does not speak for us." They say the university has failed to keep students safe and more change is needed.
10: Should the president be worried about his job?
15: So the faculty doesn't have the power to oust a president. Only the Board of Trustees can do that. They are also meeting later this week on campus here in Ithaca. Michelle, I've been asking this question to professors and students, like, should Kolakoff step down or be let go? And removing the president was actually not one of the student group's demands. This is sophomore John Hartnett.
17: We don't want Kolakoff to go down for the mishandling of Jane Doe's case and then someone to come in and mishandle another case the exact same way. We're focused on the institution changing in a way that sort of misconduct is structurally much less possible than it is now.
15: He said that the changes announced yesterday were kind of a half measure. You know, that said, I was at a protest yesterday where crowds were chanting, "Kolakoff has got to go." I guess all this to say, Michelle, President Kolakoff and his administration are under a lot of pressure. They've hired an outside investigator to look into what happened back in 2024. That's Sally Yates, who helped lead the U.S. Department of Justice during the Obama administration. And as you may recall, New York Governor Kathy Hochul has already appointed the state attorney general, Letitia James, as a special prosecutor to look into the case. I think the policy changes announced yesterday, including the ban on frat parties, really underscore just how much pressure the administration is under.
10: That is NPR's Alyssa Nadworny in Ithaca, New York. Alyssa, thanks so much.
15: You bet.
10: And I'd like to invite you to watch my new special report. It's called Going There, A Matter of Life and Death. I sat down with leading experts and folks who offered personal insights about the rising suicide rate among Black Americans. They also dispel some of the myths that can act as barriers to people getting the help they need for themselves, for friends, and loved ones. You can watch the full conversation on NPR's YouTube page. This is NPR News.
18: Stardate October 14th. Antares, the bright star at the heart of Scorpius, huddles quite close to the moon early this evening. They set not long after the sky gets dark, so there's not a lot of time to look for them. The moon is a thin crescent now, so it's night across most of the lunar disk. But on the bright sliver that's in daylight, you can still make out some of the dark lunar seas, vast plains of volcanic rock. They formed long ago when giant asteroids slammed into the moon. Molten rock bubbled up from below, then cooled and hardened. A recent study found evidence of an especially big impact 3.5 billion years ago. The hit would have been powerful enough to melt the surface across a wide area. Researchers discovered the evidence in a meteorite known as Northwest Africa 12593. It was found in Mali in 2017. It contains some tiny crystals that form only under extreme heat. The chemistry of the meteorite suggested the impact happened 3.5 billion years ago. A later impact shattered the lava plain, jumbling up the rocks. And a third impact blasted some of the fragments into space, including the one that fell to Earth. The initial impact happened at about the time of similar events on Earth and the asteroid Vesta. That suggests that the inner solar system was littered with many giant space rocks at the time. Cosmic missiles that sometimes smashed into Earth and the other large worlds. More tomorrow. Stardate is a production of the University of Texas McDonald Observatory. I'm Billy Henry.
19: Wednesday's Choral Hour includes an interview with maestro Aram Demirjian and mezzo-soprano Renee Tatum as we talk about the KSO's upcoming performance of Leonard Bernstein's Songfest. After that, we'll hear excerpts from Bernstein's Mass, which was premiered at the opening of the Kennedy Center. Also on the program is Dvorak's Violin Concerto and a symphony by Haydn. I'm Melanie Dodds, and join me from 9 a.m. to noon with the Choral Hour beginning at 11 right here on WUOT.
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10: 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I'm Michelle Martin.
11: And I'm Steve Inskeep. Party identification is way down in this country. Almost half of adults identify as political independents. But how many of them will vote for independence instead of a more moderate Democrat or Republican? Dozens of congressional candidates are trying to find that out. NPR political reporter Mahum Javed spoke with some of them.
20: If you saw Seth Haskin around Southwest Florida impeccably dressed as someone from the past, you might look again. Walking around Fort Myers, holding and sometimes ringing a vintage metal bell, Haskin would be
21: wearing a big puffy-sleeved linen shirt with a pretty taut 18th century waistcoat and breeches.
20: Haskin knows he draws attention, and he's trying to stand out, because he knows if people ask about his outfit, he can talk to them about something else as well, his run for Congress. Haskin is running as an independent in a ruby-red district in Florida, so the outfit serves another purpose as well.
21: I wanted to invoke that idea of limited government, enlightenment values of what government's supposed to be type stuff, so, and founder's idea.
20: Haskin is one of almost 200 independent candidates running for Congress this year, and the odds aren't in their favor. Currently, there's only one independent in the House, California Congressman Kevin Kiley. He wasn't elected as an independent, but left the Republican Party after his district was redrawn to run in a more moderate seat. The uphill climb to Congress, though, hasn't stopped candidates like Sarah Zabel. She's an Air Force veteran running in a deep red district in Idaho. Zabel said when she spoke to her neighbors, she realized they felt just like she did, unrepresented by both the traditional parties.
22: I used to be Republican, but I'm one of the many people who does not recognize the principles of the party that I was part of in the current Republican Party.
20: Zabel is confident in her chances because she says voters are looking for a candidate like her.
22: With the parties having gone to such an extreme, the independents are the necessary relief for the American voter.
20: Even though most of the independent candidates don't have a strong chance of winning, there are places where they're more competitive. Bill Hill, a commercial fisherman, is running for Alaska's at-large congressional seat. He said Alaska is promising for candidates like him because
0: people who are registered Republicans often have progressive viewpoints as well. And even people who are registered Democrats may have more conservative viewpoints as well. Alaskans just don't toe a political line with every vote.
20: He's polling about 12 points behind Republican incumbent Nick Begich and also has an offer of support from the Democratic Congressional Campaign Committee. Hill has been an independent since he was 18, he says.
0: We continue to see neither party being able to deliver for the working people of Alaska and America, and they want something different. And independents can be a powerful voice that can start building coalitions that may not exist in Washington, D.C. at the moment.
20: Independent candidates are running for lots of different reasons, and they have very different approaches to being in office. Some said they would caucus with the traditional parties. Others said that was out of the question. But what brings them together is their belief in the power of the moderate middle. Maham Javed, NPR News.

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1: This week in This American Life, Blake's friend Camille sent him an old photograph of herself. 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
1: 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Coincidences, do they mean anything this week?
3: 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I'm Greg Hill. Very glad to be with you this morning. Coming up in 10 minutes, we start the 6 o'clock hour of Morning Edition with NPR News headlines, as well as our first look at Tennessee news headlines on this Wednesday. And then on Morning Edition, Kimberly Guilfoyle is out as ambassador to Greece. The White House made it official Tuesday.
4: We have asked Ambassador Guilfoyle to resign. She has been a wonderful asset to the team, and we wish her well.
3: Guilfoyle has been a prominent figure in the MAGA movement, but is facing numerous allegations of misconduct. More on that story ahead in the next hour of Morning Edition on WUOT. Getting what? Maybe the final look at traffic in this 5 o'clock hour. And same story as all morning so far. No problems. We do have reports of some patchy fog out there this morning. Be careful as you get out and about for your morning commute this morning. A sunny day in store as we go through our Wednesday with a high expected of 85 degrees. Temperatures tonight down to around 63 under mostly clear skies, warming up to 86 on Thursday. Currently, it is 60 degrees in Knoxville. Morning Edition continues on WUOT.
0: It's Morning Edition from NPR News. I'm Steve Inskeep.
5: And I'm Michelle Martin. Good morning. Some lawyers, accountants, and computer coders are worried that AI will take over their jobs. Factory workers in India are concerned, too. They've been training the AI robots that will replace them. NPR's Dia Hadid reports from Karur in southern India.
6: Women thump down aprons they're packaging into plastic as a radio warbles through their textile factory. Three men walk around, hand out GoPros to workers, including 40-year-old Shobha Kirubakaran. It's the third time, Kirubakaran says, she's been told to don a GoPro. But nobody's ever told her that it's recording her every hand gesture to train AI robots to do this job. Kirubakaran says she's worked here for 10 years, 6 days a week, 9 to 6, earns $90 a month. She says, I don't know how to do anything else. Scenes of workers wearing GoPros recording themselves working shook the Indian public in April after a video went viral of textile workers sitting in rows, all recording themselves as they process fabric.
7: This is not a sci-fi plot.
8: That is happening right now on factory floors across India.
7: Workers are training their own replacements.
6: That's from Upskill Abhi's YouTube channel and News 9 Live. And it appears India is emerging as one key place to record this kind of footage, and developers need millions of hours of it to train AI robots. Some workers are paid to hand over this data, but many others, like Kirubakaran, are just being ordered to do it.
9: We can just call it what it is, which is exploitation of labor.
6: Asta Kapoor is the co-founder of the Aapti Institute. It studies the impact of technology on people. Labor experts worry about what it will mean for India if AI industrial robots take over workplaces here. Already, this country struggles to absorb the some 600 million people who make up India's workforce.
10: I see these factory jobs as not good jobs. If robots take them over, I don't necessarily shed tears for the job, but there is the question of what people are going to do.
6: Amit Basole is a professor of economics who looks at India's labor market. He says the government here is not equipped to handle the shockwaves of AI replacing workers.
10: We have a slow apparatus here. I'm not sure how well set up we are to do all that.
6: But others say AI robots are unlikely to be deployed at scale in India, in the near future at least, because they're expensive, power-sucking machines in a country where power, at least, is costly. This is Kapoor of the Aapti Institute.
9: We may be able to make the robots, but they're bloody expensive to run, as we have understood that humans are cheaper to run than robots are.
6: And yet AI robots are in the pipeline, even if they might not be deployed in India at first. On a Karur main street, music blares from a stalled rickshaw before a nondescript building. It's where ObjectWays houses some of its labs. Employee Rajesh Kumar Ramaswamy shows us another way robots are being trained to do industrial jobs. In a large room, young men with GoPro cameras strapped to their heads hold what look like grippy robot claws. One man uses the grippy claws to screw bottle lids off and on. The bottles are on a desk. There's big and small bottles, plastic, metallic. This is Ramaswamy.
11: The robot need to learn what is the water bottle.
6: It's to teach AI robots that all these different shapes are bottles, because what these men are doing is showing a robot how to see for itself how to do this job using its own grippy hands. Ramaswamy compares teaching an AI robot to raising a baby.
11: The robot is like a child. It is a born child. So we need to teach which need to be done.
6: Back in the textile factory, Kannigi Periasamy is folding and packing aprons with a GoPro fastened to her head. She's one of the few folks here who've been told why she's wearing a headset. And she tells us she's teaching a robot to do her job. And she says she's certain that one day she'll be replaced. When that happens, she says, I'll go to my village and raise cows. Dee Hadid, NPR News, Karur, Tamil Nadu, India.
0: In Japan, convenience stores are an essential part of everyday life, much more than in the United States. But the industry is under pressure, and so one chain is going gaga. That's a play on words, as we're about to hear from NPR's Anthony Kuhn.
12: Family Mart is Japan's second largest convenience store chain after 7-Eleven. In a new ad, a worker enters a dark store. Everything is black and white except for the company's blue and green logo. The worker is wearing a leather uniform and platform shoes. Her name tag says Lady Gaga. To the techno beat of her song Killa, Gaga bops her way down rows of snacks and drinks. She works the cash register, mops the floors, and serves fried chicken, while android-like Gaga replicas stock the shelves. Why not work at Family Mart, she says in Japanese. The ad is not a sales pitch, it's a recruitment hook. Hiroake Watanabe is a retail analyst and convenience store expert.
13: For Japanese people, convenience stores are like air and water. They are indispensable.
12: Customers don't just buy food there. They also pay taxes, book tickets, and send packages. But working in a konbini, as they're known in Japan, means long hours, low pay, and like most industries in Japan, Watanabe says, they're facing a labor crunch.
13: It's not that the convenience store industry is in an immediate crisis right now. Rather, it is facing a gradual labor shortage.
12: So konbinis are increasingly using automated checkout kiosks and...
13: Since there is a shortage of young Japanese workers, people from places like Nepal and Vietnam are helping out.
12: Another innovation is their new dress code, which allows employees to layer their own clothes under Family Mart t-shirts and dye their hair any color. Watanabe says the Gaga ad signals to its increasingly diverse young workforce that they can rock their own styles on the job. In an interview accompanying her ad, Lady Gaga explains what she had in mind.
14: I was trying to find like the seriousness of going to work with the humor and the fun of Family Mart.
12: Gaga also gives a shout out to her Japanese fans and to Japanese culture.
14: I would say I love sushi, but also I really love traditional soba, but cold.
12: Watanabe says the Gaga ad is not just about sales or jobs. It's about making the brand stand out in an industry known more for fierce competition than funky style. Anthony Kuhn, NPR News.
0: 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I'm Steve Inskeep.
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3: We'll start the 6 o'clock hour of Morning Edition in just a moment with the latest news headlines from NPR News, as well as our first look at Tennessee news headlines for this Wednesday. Also coming up in the hour, the first editions of BBC Top Line and the Marketplace Morning Report for this Wednesday. As we go through our Wednesday, we're expecting sunny skies with a high today of 85 degrees. Currently in Knoxville, it's 60 degrees. Morning Edition continues next on WUOT.
0: Good morning. President Trump forced out his ambassador to Greece, saying he didn't like what he was reading about her. That included allegations that she asked a donor for $100,000 to pay an Amex bill. It's Morning Edition from NPR News. Pope Leo has lung cancer and is recovering from surgery. I'm Steve Inskeep.
5: And I'm Michelle Martin. We hear from someone who wrote the book on Pope Leo. We mean that literally. NPR's Scott Detrow. What are Leo's friends saying about his recovery? Also, Elon Musk is spending more than $250 million to keep Republicans in power. How much will all that money impact the midterms? It is Wednesday, October 14th. 100 years ago today, we were introduced to the 100-acre wood as Winnie the Pooh was published. Oh, bother. News is next.
15: Live from NPR News in Washington, I'm Korva Coleman. Ukrainian President Volodymyr Zelensky says the White House has threatened to cut off U.S. intelligence sharing with his country. Zelensky spoke to NPR's Joanna Kakissis.
17: We talked about an attack on Monday night. We both heard several big blasts.
18: You did not get the information.
19: No, we didn't get the information about ballistic missiles. This is really our weak place.
17: He said his military was told it was a technical glitch. I asked him if it was the U.S. that was withholding intel, and he did not want to elaborate, saying it was a sensitive matter.
15: NPR's Joanna Kakissis reporting. President Trump says Taiwan will buy gas from an Alaska pipeline. He announced the deal yesterday during a campaign rally in Alaska. That's where he was supporting Republican candidates. NPR's Franco Ordonez reports.
20: President Trump took the stage in Wasilla, Alaska, urging supporters to help reelect Senator Dan Sullivan and other Republican candidates. The visit is part of a midterm sprint to pump up support for Republican candidates, many of whom, like Sullivan, are newly vulnerable. During the rally, Trump announced that Taiwan had agreed to purchase 30% of gas from the Alaska pipeline over the next 20 years, and he said Sullivan was key to the deal.
21: And I have to say that Dan Sullivan helped me get this done. Thank you, Dan.
20: The specific terms of the deal are not clear, but Trump says Taiwan would invest more than $4 billion in the project. Franco Ordonez, NPR News.
15: President Trump has spent the night in Las Vegas. Later today, he'll travel a little bit south to Bullhead City, Arizona, for a

0: into a mall where a friendly salesperson approaches you with a free sample of skincare cream? Well, an NPR investigation has found that what follows can cost customers thousands. NPR's Monica Estavieva has more.
1: Mark Eckert discovered the charges after his mother's bank account overdrew.
2: What kind of a spa charges anyone $54,000?
1: Mary Eckert is one of the hundreds of customers NPR uncovered that had been hit with thousands of dollars in charges from beauty stores in malls for purchases that they say they never authorized, didn't want, and cannot return. The stores are independently owned, but they all sell skincare products distributed by the Mazzau Group. Based in California, the owner is from Israel. The federal government was looking into Israeli-owned skincare stores a decade ago for immigration violations. NPR found evidence that visa fraud is still happening in those stores today. Monica Vstatyeva, NPR News.
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3: 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Duck.ai.
4: It's 6:04. I'm Greg Hill with this Tennessee News Update. The Knoxville City Council voted Tuesday evening to overturn a proposed residential community on the former Corbella Shriner site in South Knoxville. The 5-4 vote by the City Council came in response to an appeal brought by the South Waterfront Advisory and Advocacy Group. The group argued the project did not fit rules set by the 2006 South Waterfront Redevelopment and Vision Plan. The proposed South Knoxville development called for a 55 and older community by developer CR Endeavors. Knoxville and Knox County Planning Commission had approved plans for the development back in August. Following the City Council vote, CR Endeavors released a statement saying it respects the City Council's role in the process and will consider its input as the company evaluates its next steps. Early voting in Tennessee gets underway today ahead of the November 3rd general election. Registered voters have just over 2 weeks to cast their ballots early. Among the races on the ballot are contests for governor, U.S. Senate, Congress, and seats in the state legislature. Voters will need to bring an acceptable government-issued photo ID. Early voting locations and hours vary by county. Voters can find that information through their local election commission, as well as the state website govotn.gov. Expecting sunny skies for our Wednesday ahead with a high of 85. It's currently 60 degrees in Knoxville. I'm Greg Hill, WUOT News.
5: Plan your week and your weekend ahead with weather forecasts from WUOT. I'm WUOT meteorologist Heather Haley. I'll have our week ahead forecasts every Monday afternoon and a look at our weekend every Friday. On Wednesdays, take a walk with me for Walking Wednesday, Talking Weather. 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
4: 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Coming up on the program in 15 minutes, a federal judge has extended an order blocking the Trump administration from banning reporters from three media outlets from the White House. More on this story ahead in about 15 minutes on WUOT. Getting a look at traffic conditions and road conditions for the first time in this 6 o'clock hour. And at the moment, not seeing any problems. Watch out for some patchy fog as you hit the roads this morning. We're seeing reports of some fog out there currently. Expecting sunny skies for our Wednesday ahead with a high today around 85 degrees. Mostly clear skies in the forecast tonight with lows down to 63. Warming up to 86 on Thursday under partly cloudy skies. Also on Thursday, we could see some breezy conditions. Also a pop-up shower or storm possible. Currently, we have a temperature of 60 degrees in Knoxville. 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
6: It's Morning Edition from NPR News. 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
7: And I'm Michelle Martin. Good morning. President Trump has forced out his ambassador to Greece, Kimberly Guilfoyle. She is a prominent MAGA figure. She had a lengthy engagement to Trump's oldest son until the relationship ended.
6: Guilfoyle faced unflattering stories about trying to profit from her position
8: Now, the president and his family have profited in many ways during his

0: second term. In this case, someone who was no longer on her way into the Trump family was accused of demanding money for herself, which she denies.
1: NPR's diplomatic correspondent Michelle Kellerman is following this story and is with us now to tell us more about it. Good morning, Michelle.
2: Good morning, Michelle.
1: So tell us what led to this removal.
2: So the Wall Street Journal had a series of recent stories about Guilfoyle, and there were many allegations of misconduct, including that she asked a Trump donor for $100,000 to pay off a credit card bill in exchange for using her contacts within the administration. Democrats on Capitol Hill started writing letters to Secretary of State Marco Rubio, calling for investigations. And this was happening while Rubio was in Athens. He sounded annoyed when reporters asked him about it last week, as you can hear.
3: We don't conduct these things on a press conference, on a tarmac in a foreign country, because you wrote a story or somebody else wrote a story because some source gave it to you. So get that out of your head, because that's never the way it's going to work with me. It's a game that's been played for a long time, but it's not a game we're going to play.
2: But fast forward to yesterday when President Trump called for her to resign, saying he didn't like what he was reading about her. He said he didn't even talk to Guilfoyle, who announced on X that her time as ambassador is coming to an end.
1: So is this the end of the story?
2: Not if Democrats have their way. Gregory Meeks, who's on the House Foreign Affairs Committee, says her resignation is not a substitute for accountability. He thinks that Congress and the Inspector General need to conduct more oversight into her conduct and potential abuse of taxpayer dollars. Serving as an ambassador is a position of public trust, he told NPR in a statement, not a business opportunity. I also talked to retired career diplomat Eric Rubin, who says this looks really bad for the U.S. Take a listen.
4: I think Europeans are snickering. I think there are people in Greece who are snickering, and that's not good for us. We should have somebody who's respected and who carries the weight of the position.
2: Guilfoyle says she worked tirelessly to advance Trump's America First agenda in Greece. She dismissed the allegations against her, saying she intends to vigorously defend her name, reputation, and integrity.
1: And what does this mean for the embassy?
2: Yeah, the State Department says there's an experienced deputy chief of mission who's ready to assume the role. That's happening in a lot of places around the world, Michelle, where President Trump has not even named an ambassador. He's named very few career diplomats, and that's something that Rubin is really worried about.
4: We've always had political appointees as ambassadors. We've always had some with no apparent qualifications. But from the historical trend, which included the first Trump administration of having at least 60% or so of our ambassadors be career professionals, we're now down to about 5%.
2: Just a tiny fraction. And many embassies are run by, you know, the deputies, as I said. You know, all ambassadors, career and political, have to be vetted. They have to get through Senate confirmation, and that could get a lot tougher for Trump political appointees after all this news about Kimberly Guilfoyle.
1: And NPR's Michelle Kellerman. Michelle, thank you.
2: Thank you.
0: Let's bring a lawyer on this. An ethics lawyer, Richard Painter, the top ethics lawyer for the White House during George W. Bush's second term. He later ran for office as a Democrat and now teaches corporate law at the University of Minnesota Law School. Mr. Painter, welcome back.
5: Well, thank you for having me.
0: Okay, I'm just going to ask it so you can answer it. What is the ethical issue with asking somebody to pay your $100,000 Amex bill?
5: Well, there's nothing wrong with getting a gift of $100,000 from someone who wants to give you money. But if you ask for that or anything else like that, you say you're going to do something in return as a United States ambassador to Greece or any other official position, that's called bribery.
0: Okay.
5: And that violates the bribery statute. It could be a crime, 18 United States Code, Section 201.
0: Although this has then raised a question for some people who follow the Trump administration, they wonder, how does this compare with all the other ways that people close to the administration seem to have tried to make money?
5: Well, that's the problem here, and that's why voters are so angry. We see that the president of the United States himself has made over $1 billion in cryptocurrency, even though 5 years ago he said that Bitcoin was a scam. We see foreign governments investing in the cryptocurrency ventures of the Trump family. The president is going into many business ventures that he never even thought about during his first term. 1,000 trades in stocks in the president's account. He's the first president in American history to have significant numbers of stock trades while he is in office with access to information about what the government's going to do. Now, he says that other people are doing the trading for him, but still, the voters don't buy this. The Truth Social is selling to institutional investors access to, advance access to the president's post, which will include official business of the United States government. That could very well violate federal insider trading laws. The violations of the Emoluments Clause of the Constitution prohibiting foreign government money from going to any United States government official. And yet the president of the United States has ignored that. He did also in his first term, but it's gotten much, much worse in his second term. The list goes on and on. We did have some serious ethics issues during the Biden administration as well. This is not just about President Trump, but it is quite clear that this second Trump administration, in this administration, we've seen far more profiteering by the president and his family off public office. They even have a club in downtown Washington called the Executive Branch, where people pay large amounts of money to join the club and schmooze with the top leaders in the administration. This is pay to play.
0: I'm trying to figure out the difference here, though, because in this case, the president was concerned and seems to have forced a resignation. Is the difference simply that in all those other cases, it was Trump making the money or someone very close to him? And in this case, it was Kimberly Guilfoyle trying to get the money.
5: Well, that's one way to try to send the message to the voters a few weeks before the election that, well, we actually committed to ethics. So find some sacrificial lamb and he'll go ahead and fire them. I mean, this is pretty blatant, I've got to say. You say, pay off my $100,000 Amex bill and I'll introduce you to everybody in the Trump administration, if that's what happened. And I know that's contested.
0: She's denied it. Yeah.
5: She's denied it.
0: I want to ask one other thing in the minute that we have. There was this Supreme Court ruling that gave presidents broad immunity from prosecution even after they left office. And there are some distinctions. Your core constitutional functions, you can't ever be prosecuted for. There might be some other cases where you could be prosecuted for. I'm just curious for your assessment as a lawyer, if hypothetically someone were to try to prosecute a former president for the kinds of acts you've just described, would the president be able to get out of it by saying, oh, no, that's my core constitutional duty to be doing those things?
5: Well, I'm sure the president could make that argument. And this is exactly what I warned against when I came out against that decision. And I warned the court in an amicus brief in that case that there could be severe ramifications if we gave the president immunity from criminal prosecution for his official acts. And yet that's what the court did in Trump versus
0: United. Do you think that these allegations are prosecutable offenses nevertheless?
5: They could be. If the president received a bribe, the receipt of a bribe itself is not an official act, is not within the scope of Trump versus United States. But that case makes it very, very difficult to prosecute the president.
0: Got it. Mr. Painter, thanks so much. Really appreciate it.
5: Thank you.
0: Richard Painter was a top White House ethics lawyer in the George W. Bush administration. We'll note that NPR invited the State Department spokesperson to discuss the reporting on Kimberly Guilfoyle's alleged ethics violations, and he declined.
1: The man found guilty of orchestrating the 1996 murder of Tupac Shakur has been sentenced to at least 4 decades in prison. Steve Futterman reports from Las Vegas.
6: In 1996, Tupac Shakur was at the peak of his fame. A dominant figure in the music charts, his massive hit double album featured what remains his most well-known song, California Love. On September 7th, it all came to an end. Shakur was shot near the Las Vegas Strip in a gang revenge drive-by shooting.
7: All right, we are on record in State versus Davis, C-377.
6: Yesterday, 30 years later, the man found guilty in August, former Southern California gang leader Dwayne Davis, received a sentence of 40 years to life. Judge Carly Kearney also gave Davis a verbal dressing down.
7: You don't get to take a man from his family. You don't get to take his very life, his whole future from him, and just walk away from it. The world never forgot about him and his death, and neither did Las Vegas. It took us 30 years, but at this time, you are going to face justice for what you did on September 7th, 1996.
6: The judge could have sentenced Davis to life in prison, but this punishment may not be much different. Under Nevada law, the 63-year-old Davis would be more than 100 before he's eligible for parole. Prior to announcing the sentence, the court heard emotional victim impact statements from Shakur's family, including his sister, Sejua.
8: We lost something. The whole generation lost something huge.
6: She also talked about depression and suicide attempts.
8: I was the little sister that just wanted to be with my brother. I want to go with you. I want to go. Why can't I go?
6: For three decades, Shakur's killing was one of the great unsolved murder mysteries. Even today, there is a small undercurrent of conspiracy theorists who continue to suggest others in the violent 1990s hip-hop movement were involved. For NPR News, I'm Steve Futterman in Las Vegas.

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1: 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I'm Greg Hill. Very glad to be with you. Huge thanks to John Knowles for filling in for me the last few mornings. Coming up on WUOT in about 10 minutes, we'll have news headlines from NPR News. Get our next look at Tennessee news headlines. And then on Morning Edition, the Vatican announced Tuesday that Pope Leo has lung cancer. This after the pontiff underwent surgery at a hospital in Rome.
2: The Pope's doctors said the lung tissue examined during the operation confirmed the diagnosis they suspected from previous tests, though they had not shared that suspicion until now.
1: More on the Pope's condition. 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Checking on traffic and road conditions at 20 minutes after 6, and we're not seeing any problems at the moment. Watch out for some patchy fog as you hit the roads this morning. Expecting a sunny Wednesday ahead with a high temperature of 85 degrees. Currently in Knoxville, temperature holding steady at 60 degrees. Morning Edition continues on WUOT.
3: 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Writer Rana Faruhar got an up-close look aboard a Coast Guard icebreaker. She says China has big ambitions and some advantages over the U.S. Her new book is called Sea Change. 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
5: It's Morning Edition from NPR News. I'm Michelle Martin.
6: And I'm Steve Inskeep. Good morning. We have an update on the White House's attempt to ban news organizations from the White House because President Trump doesn't like them. Last night, a federal judge ruled again that the president must let them into the White House for the foreseeable future. NPR's David Falkenflik is covering this case. David, good morning.
7: Good morning, Steve.
6: Okay, what kind of ruling is this?
7: Well, so the judge made a ruling like this that lasted for a period of weeks when he had a chance to think about this motion. This motion was for something called a preliminary injunction, which basically says, is there enough evidence to suggest that the plaintiffs, the people suing, that is CNN, MS Now, and Politico, could prevail at trial? This injunction, this ruling, stops the White House from being able to bar the 70-some journalists for these three outlets from the White House for the length of the case, that is, until it goes to the trial phase. So it's not final, but it gives us some real insight into the judge's thinking.
6: Okay, what is the judge's thinking?
7: Well, so the judge really didn't credit the Justice Department's arguments about national security, about concerns, about accuracy, about really anything, because President Trump had been so vocal about not liking the coverage of those three outlets. And in fact, that's what Theodore Boutros, the lawyer for the outlet, said was the best witness they had was the president of the United States and his own statements. Here's what Judge Timothy Kelly said in his ruling in part. He said, quote, "It's not hard to conclude that President Trump likely banned plaintiffs from the White House because he believes that their reporting is generally inaccurate and biased against him." And he found that the president, the administration, had essentially violated two forms of constitutionally protected free speech or violated the free speech, that is, in two different ways. That's, of course, part of the First Amendment. He said essentially the White House was retaliating against these outlets for their coverage. And he said there was a due process violation, that is, they made their decision. They conveyed it pretty much instantaneously and put it in place over that weekend of mid-September. And son of a gun, they gave them no chance to appeal that until after it was always in place. He didn't say that national security doesn't matter. He said it wasn't really crediting it in this case.
6: Because Trump himself had been so blatant about his motives and so explicit about his motives. So where does
7: That's
6: the case
7: right.
6: go from here?
7: Well, you know, as I said, this suggests that CNN, MS Now, and Politico are very likely to prevail at trial. Officially, that's where it's headed. You know, oftentimes the parties tend to work this out at this point, save everybody the need for a trial. The White House didn't return my request for comment. But let's acknowledge the president often likes to keep going. He likes to tie the institutions that he has targeted up in court. It's expensive. It's complicating. It's distracting. And he doesn't like to yield to challenges to his authority. And we're seeing this play out in a variety of court cases that are happening, both involving the press, which the president has taken great aim at, and others that he's tangling with as well.
6: And we'll just note the White House did not immediately return NPR's request for comment. David, thanks so much.
7: You bet.
6: NPR's David Volkeflik.
5: Here is something Elon Musk told Bloomberg News last year.
0: In terms of political spending, I'm going to do a lot less in the future.
5: That has not turned out to be true. The New York Times reports that since July, Musk has given $276 million to Republican groups. That is more than he spent on the 2024 election. A spokesman from Musk's super PAC confirmed the figures to the Associated Press, among other news outlets, but did not respond to NPR's request for comment. We called journalist Casey Michel to put that kind of spending into context. He studies dark money and its influence at the progressive think tank, the Center for International Policy. Good morning, Casey.
8: Hey, good morning, Michel.
5: So donations of more than $250 million in just a few months. What do we know about how Musk wants it spent?
8: Yeah, it's a great question, Michelle. This is something that Musk has been doing for the last few months, especially. There's been plenty of attention on some of the specific races that he has been donating to and supporting, including in places like Texas, where Senate candidate Ken Paxton is running for election. But we know that he has also been donating to nationwide races, races across the country, from Arizona to Iowa to Virginia and beyond. And it's very clear that he wants what he wanted in 2024. He wants to elect the kind of politicians that will pursue the kind of policies that he wants to see implemented, both for his own personal benefit as well as for the benefit of the companies that are attached to him. This is on the regulatory side. This is on the investigative side. He certainly does not want to see any kind of investigations or increased regulations into any of his companies, which impact his bottom line. But again, it's a similar dynamic to what we have seen in recent years from Musk. But this is at a scope and a scale that goes beyond even what we saw just in 2024.
5: Can you be more specific? I mean, are these Republicans straight down the line?
8: These are Republicans straight down the line. Absolutely.
5: Okay.
8: So I think it's worth honing in on Texas in particular.
5: Okay.
8: Again, this is where Musk himself is based. Many of his companies are based down there. And he has really raced to the rescue, at least financially, for Ken Paxton, who had been struggling financially over the last few months. And Musk's actions really opened the floodgates for other donations to come to Paxton in particular. And of course, those two have a long relationship. And again, it gets back to what I mentioned just a moment ago, to kind of using this wealth to open the levers of power to shift the kinds of policies that would benefit Musk, his allies, his companies. And again, regardless of what any other kind of American constituencies or even American voters would necessarily want, it is taking a trend that had been years in the making mm-hmm. to something that we've never seen before in terms of the level. And again, it's the mixing and the melding and the opening of all of these deepest pocketed donors, many of whom, including Musk, by all appearances, are not breaking any laws in doing this.
5: Okay.
8: They are using the lay of the land to get what they want with their money to influence those policies.
5: Okay, so a spokesman for Musk's super PAC told The Times that America risks becoming a socialist country if Democrats win, and that is why he's spending all that money. What do you make of that framing?
8: Well, it's certainly rhetoric we have seen throughout American history when, again, those deepest pocketed donors and financiers are concerned about increased regulations and are concerned about investigations. This kind of canard of a socialist future, if they don't get what they want, if they're not allowed to use their deepest wealth for what exactly they want to see pursued, whether it's in Washington or Austin or elsewhere. This is a line of rhetoric we have certainly seen before.
5: Okay, 30 seconds left here. $276 million, $250 million is a lot of money, but put that into the bigger story. How much money overall is being poured into this election so far?
8: Oh, Michelle, we're talking about billions. We're talking about tens of billions potentially down the line as well. Again, if you go back 20 years, dark money expenditures, just a couple million dollars. You know, again, plenty of money. But right now, we're talking about at least $1 billion in just that 20-year span.
5: Okay, that is Casey Michel. His latest book is United States of Oligarchy. Casey, thank you.
8: Thanks, Michelle.
5: This is NPR News.
9: Some schools are experimenting with artificial intelligence in the classroom, but educators don't yet know how to use it in a way that will help students, and there's little research or policy to guide them.
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1: 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Good morning, I'm Greg Hill. We have news headlines from NPR News coming up in just a moment. Follow that with our next look at Tennessee news headlines. Morning Edition continues after that in 13 minutes. We'll have the first edition of BBC Top Line for this Wednesday. A sunny day in our forecast today with a high of 85. It's currently 60 degrees in Knoxville. 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
11: Live from NPR News in Washington, I'm Dave Mattingly. Iranian-backed Houthi rebels and Saudi Arabia's forces continue to exchange fire. The Saudi Energy Ministry says a fire broke out at an Aramco administrative building in the eastern city of Dhahran, targeted by the Houthis. That came after Saudi airstrikes hit fuel sites in areas of Yemen controlled by the rebels. At least 20 people have been killed over the past week by Houthi attacks on the airport in the Saudi capital of Riyadh. That airport remains closed. The Vatican says surgery to remove a cancerous growth on the Pope's right lung was successful. The 71-year-old pontiff is recovering at a hospital in Rome. With the November midterm elections now less than 3 weeks away, President Trump will be taking part in more campaign rallies for Republican candidates today. The president is scheduled to be in Montana and Arizona. Yesterday, the president was in Alaska to rally support for Republican Senator Dan Sullivan. NPR's Tamara Keith has more.
12: This is a midterm year with an unpopular president, and Republicans are playing defense in a whole lot of places that would have been considered safe seats even just a few months ago. Does that mean that Democrats are going to win all of these races? Probably not. But if Republicans are spending money on defense, they aren't spending money on offense. And the triage has really started to begin now.
11: This is NPR News from Washington.
1: It's 6:31. I'm Greg Hill with this Tennessee News update. Early voting in Tennessee gets underway today ahead of the November 3rd general election. Registered voters have just over 2 weeks to cast their ballots early. Among the races on the ballot are contests for governor, U.S. Senate, Congress, and seats in the state legislature. Voters will need to bring an acceptable government-issued photo ID. Early voting locations and hours vary by county. Voters can find that information through their local election commission, as well as the state website govotn.gov. The father of Summer Wells has been arrested on a charge of assault. Don Wells was taken into custody on Monday and booked into the Hawkins County Jail following a report of a domestic disturbance. In 2021, then 5-year-old Summer Wells went missing from her home in the Beach Creek area of Hawkins County. She remains missing and the case ongoing. A coalition of states, including Tennessee, is seeking court approval of a proposed settlement with three drug manufacturers they say attempted to artificially inflate prices, reduce competition, and restrain trade involving generic prescription drugs. Under the proposed settlement, Ascend Laboratories and Mayne Pharma would reimburse the states a total of just over $1 million. Citron Pharma would follow stricter guidelines in its prescription drug generics business. A sunny day in our forecast with a high of 85. It's currently 60 degrees in Knoxville. I'm Greg Hill, WUOT News. 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Coming up in 9 minutes on BBC Top Line, two leaders of India's mass youth movement, the Cockroach Janta Party, have been jailed for trespassing. This and other stories ahead on BBC Top Line again in 9 minutes. As we reach the bottom of the 6 o'clock hour, getting another look at road conditions. And traffic beginning to pick up in a couple of spots. Western Avenue around 640, Chapman Highway, as you approach downtown.
13: Again, a sunny day in store as we go through our Wednesday, warming up to 86 degrees tonight. Expecting a temperature down to around 63 under mostly clear skies. Currently, it is 61 degrees in Knoxville. Morning Edition continues on WUOT.
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6: It's Morning Edition from NPR News. I'm Steve Inskeep.
5: And I'm Michelle Martin. Good morning. Pope Leo has lung cancer. The Vatican shared the diagnosis on Tuesday after the Pope had surgery at a hospital in Rome.
6: The Vatican says he spent a peaceful night recovering. They are promising to release more information about his condition later today.
5: All Things Considered host Scott Detrow is the co-author of a new biography of Pope Leo that came out last week, and he's been following up on this latest chapter in the pontiff's life story. Hi, Scott.
14: Good morning, Michelle.
5: So what do we know about the Pope's condition?
14: The operation lasted about 90 minutes, and doctors removed the lower lobe of Pope Leo's right lung. So the next step is waiting to see what the pathology tests reveal about the exact nature of the cancer. But we talked to several lung experts who say that from what the Vatican has said, they're actually optimistic. Dr. Vin Gupta from the University of Washington says that the course of action that doctors took does suggest that they did catch it early and that the cancer has not spread.
15: And so the fact that surgery was the first tool that they utilize is a really good sign, because it suggests that they think this is early stage. It hasn't spread to, say, lymph nodes.
14: And again, still waiting for that pathology report. But he says that if that is the case, and if doctors monitor Leo regularly, there is a chance this really wouldn't affect his lifespan at all. Many people live without two full lungs, and one person who lived decades without them was actually Pope Francis. He had part of a lung removed at a young age.
5: So what comes next?
14: Leo's going to remain hospitalized for several days. His schedule has been cleared for at least a week. This can be a painful surgery to recover from in the short term. But doctors say within 2 weeks, patients are often back to normal routines in many ways. That matters to Leo because he has a major trip scheduled to South America, including Peru, where he spent about 20 years of his life, in less than a month. And a Vatican official told me this surgery was actually purposely scheduled for now to give the Pope time to recover and still make the trip if he can. They won't make that decision until they get more data and see how he's doing, but it's still a possibility he goes.
5: So do we know whether Pope Leo ever smoked?
14: You know, obviously the big question when lung cancer is the diagnosis. I'll say I spent a year reporting on his life, talking to more than 100 people who know him well, looking at pictures from all ages of his life, and I got no indication that he ever smoked. He's a healthy guy. He's active. He still plays tennis once a week. But cancer does run in his family. His brother Louis is actually hospitalized right now, and Leo's mother Mildred died of cancer. She fought it for a long time. And in fact, reporting the book, we found a letter that the future Pope wrote to friends in 1984, which was several years before she died. He writes in the letter, "My mother continues to undergo chemotherapy treatments. She's a tough lady and handles it all well," which makes it a little easier for me being so far from Chicago.
5: So, Scott, given all your reporting, do you have any sense of how Leo is reacting to this?
14: I've been talking to several of his friends who have been in touch with him, and they say he's as responsive as ever. He's in good spirits. He's writing back to their notes right away. One constant theme in his life, going back to his seminary years, is a real trust in God and acceptance that he is not in charge of what happens, good or bad, that it's part of a plan that God has. And you've seen Leo really lean into that in big positive moments in his life, like his election to Pope, but in a lot of challenging moments too. And I have to think that is primarily how he is processing this news.
5: That is All Things Considered host Scott Detrow, who co-authored a new biography of Pope Leo. It's just out. It's called American Pope. Scott, thank you so much.
14: Thanks for having me.
6: Let's get a doctor's opinion on this. Dr. Otis Brawley, who's an oncologist at the Kimmel Center at Johns Hopkins University and who served as chief medical and scientific officer at the American Cancer Society for more than a decade. Dr. Brawley, good morning.
16: Good morning.
6: Okay, what do we need to know about adenocarcinoma?
16: Adenocarcinoma is one of the types of lung cancer. It happens to be the most common type of lung cancer in non-smokers. Many people associate lung cancer with smoking, but the truth is about 20% of people who get lung cancer nowadays get an adenocarcinoma, and they are non-smokers.
6: That is useful to know, and I'm thinking of something else that I've heard about lung cancer, that it tends to be fatal more often than not, that it's a highly fatal form of lung cancer. But in this specific case, are we talking about something more survivable?
16: Yeah, lung cancer has changed. We've gotten much better in treating and detecting it. And someone who has a very small lesion, and we're very fortunate that the Holy Father has been very transparent. Someone who has a very small lesion that's surgically removed, if the nodes which are being assessed right now turn out to be negative, we would expect that he's going to do very well without any further treatment, just occasional observation with CT scan, but he's likely not to need chemotherapy or immunotherapy or radiation therapy.
6: Oh, that's great. And maybe that helps to explain why it would be that removing part of the lung, which sounds pretty severe, is actually a good sign?
16: Yeah, it is a good sign. It means that, number one, he's very healthy and he can tolerate it. We can live for a very long time with some of our lung removed if we're in good shape to begin with.
6: Let's talk about that. We've heard about the Pope being a tennis player, being active, being engaged with things, but also 71 years old. What is the risk for someone who's in their 70s here?
16: The risk is higher for someone in their 70s versus someone in their 50s, and it's higher for someone in their 50s versus their 30s. The most important thing to me is, are they aerobic? Can they walk up 3 or 4 flights of stairs without being winded? Do they do regular exercises? Apparently the Pope does. Those are all good things.
6: It sounds like the Pope is thinking about keeping this plan to travel overseas to Peru in a few weeks. Granting you have not diagnosed this particular patient, but does that sound like a good idea?
16: I think he can do it.
6: Really?
16: I really think he can do it.
6: Go on. Why?
16: My impression is that this was a very small surgery that was done through a scoping procedure. It's not a huge incision. My anticipation is people who have this, I've not seen the Pope, obviously, but people who have this type of procedure who are in good physical shape very frequently are back to normal in 7 to 10 days.
6: What are the lessons, if any, for the rest of us in this?
16: Just that we should, well, number one lesson is always don't smoke. I don't think the Pope here did, but the most common cause of lung cancer still is smoking. If someone does get a chest x-ray or CT scan and they happen to find something that's abnormal, follow up on it. Very frequently, people will get a chest x-ray for some reason and the radiologist will note there's a small lesion there, and then these people don't follow up on it.
6: So follow up on danger signs and get early intervention.
16: That's right.
6: Dr. Otis Brawley is an oncologist at Johns Hopkins. Thanks so much.
16: Thank you.

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1: Good morning, I'm Charles Haviland at the BBC. Two leaders of India's mass youth movement, the Cockroach Janta Party, have been jailed for 5 days for trespassing. The party's had a leading role in months of protests against the Indian authorities. Here's the BBC's Azadeh Moshiri.
2: Saurav Das and Ashutosh Ranka are accused of trespassing after they went into a venue in central Delhi where protests had been forbidden. The venue in question, Jantar Mantar, became a symbol of the cockroach protests over the summer, but the site is now banned for demonstrations, with three other venues listed instead, should permission to protest be granted.
1: Sri Lankan officials say Saudi Arabia's overturned the death sentence for blasphemy imposed on a Sri Lankan migrant worker last month. A Sri Lankan minister said the Saudi Supreme Court had set aside the sentence handed to Anojan Sivarasa over a comment he made on Facebook deemed insulting to the Prophet Muhammad. Sivarasa was arrested despite having deleted the comment and publicly apologised. Archaeologists say they've discovered the world's oldest shipwreck near Kakova Island in southern Turkey. It's thought to be up to 4,700 years old. Rebecca Morell reports.
3: Divers discovered three large stone anchors and more than 30 ceramic storage pots, which are called amphorae. The archaeologists were surprised to find the pots still contained traces of what they once held inside. More tests are needed to identify the residues, but they're likely to be olive oil, wine or tree resin.
1: I'm Charles Haviland at the BBC in London.
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5: 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I'm Greg Hill. Good Wednesday morning to you. Morning Edition continues in just a moment. Coming up in about 6 or 7 minutes on the Marketplace Morning Report, some major insurance companies are dropping their Medicare Advantage plans. We'll get a closer look at what this means for open enrollment season. This ahead on the Marketplace Morning Report in a few minutes. As we go through our Wednesday, weatherwise expecting a sunny day with a high today of 85 degrees. Currently, it is 61 degrees in Knoxville. Morning Edition continues next on WUOT.
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0: It's Morning Edition from NPR News. I'm Steve Inskeep.
7: And I'm Michelle Martin. One of the many surprising places President Trump is campaigning in the final weeks of the election is Kansas. He plans to hold a rally there on Monday. NPR's Stephen Fowler is in Dodge City, Kansas, to explain the party's closing message. Good morning, Stephen.
8: Good morning.
7: So it's a tough environment for Republicans nationally. How are candidates navigating that in Kansas, where you are? Because Trump won there by more than 16 points.
8: I spent the day yesterday on the first legs of the Kansas Republican Party's bus tour across the state with local officials and candidates like the governor nominee Ty Masterson, who is leading in many polls. Kansas has a Republican supermajority in the state legislature, Republican statewide elected officials, but for the last 8 years has had a Democratic governor. So while Republicans in other states may have to deal with Trump's shadow hanging over their campaigns, in Kansas at least there's a lot of focus on taking back the governor's office and offering up a contrast to Democrats. There is talk of affordability and high energy prices, but not because of national policies or even arguing that Trump is working on it. Secretary of State nominee Pat Proctor said voters get it.
9: When they hear us talk and they look at what we actually do, we're just closer to where they want Kansas to be.
8: I mean, on the bus tour, people just kept reiterating that Kansas is a state that is mainly Republican, that votes mainly for Republicans and needs to once again vote Republican, especially for governor.
7: Okay, but what about, let's talk about that Senate race. I mean, how are Democrats framing the Senate race against the incumbent Republican Roger Marshall?
8: It really wasn't on a lot of people's radar until the last few weeks or so. There was this debate last month at the state fair that kicked off just a string of bad headlines for Marshall, who was kind of caught flat-footed by the political environment that is very anti-incumbent. His opponent, Adam Hamilton, who calls himself an independent-minded Democrat, he's a Methodist pastor and has really leaned into how many conservatives back his campaign. He told me earlier this week that Republicans keep telling him this.
10: You represent our values. You represent the character we're looking for in somebody in leadership. And we know you're going to fight for both Republicans and Democrats. And they're exactly right.
8: Just to put a finer point on it here, Trump won Kansas by about 16 points in 2024. The combination of bad vibes for Republicans and Hamilton's strong campaign has led both parties to invest tens of millions of dollars in the state in just the last few weeks, and is now one of Trump's final stops on his midterm swing that probably wasn't on his bingo card either.
7: Okay, so there's potential in Kansas for a Republican to flip the governor's mansion, but for a Democrat to flip a Senate seat, does that sound right? Is that dynamic unique to Kansas?
8: Well, Kansas is the most likely state where election forecasters say it's possible for the governor's race to flip from a Democrat to a Republican. So it is unique in that sense. But there are actually closer to 10 states right now where polls suggest it's possible voters could pick one party to represent them in the Senate and another to govern the state, what's called split-ticket voting. Many of them are in longtime Republican trifectas, places like Ohio, Iowa, and Texas. That's where you're seeing dissatisfaction with national Republicans trickle down to how people feel about state and local Republicans. So again, I do think this broader trend we talked about people feeling anti-incumbent and anti the party in power, that's a sentiment that is worth watching in these final weeks of the midterms.
7: That is NPR's Stephen Fowler. He's in Dodge City, Kansas. Stephen, thank you.
8: Thank you.

0: 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I'm Michelle Martin.
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2: Wednesday's Coral Hour includes an interview with maestro Aram Demirjian and mezzo-soprano Renee Tatum as we talk about the KSO's upcoming performance of Leonard Bernstein's Songfest. After that, we'll hear excerpts from Bernstein's Mass, which was premiered at the opening of the Kennedy Center. Also on the program is Dvorak's Violin Concerto and a symphony by Haydn. I'm Melanie Dodds, and join me from 9 a.m. to noon with the Coral Hour beginning at 11 right here on WUOT.
3: 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Good Wednesday morning to you. I'm Greg Hill. We have the Marketplace Morning Report coming up next, and it'll take us to 7 o'clock, which we'll start that hour with the latest news headlines from NPR News and our next look at Tennessee news headlines for this Wednesday morning. Not seeing many problems traffic-wise. Road conditions at 10 minutes before 7, but traffic picking up slightly Western Avenue as you head eastbound toward that junction with 640. Also, Chapman Highway as you head northbound toward downtown. Also, a little congestion through on Henley Street through downtown at the moment. A sunny Wednesday in our forecast with a high temperature of 85 degrees. For tonight, mostly clear with the lows down to 63. And then warming up to 86 degrees under partly cloudy skies for Thursday. We could see breezy conditions, maybe even a stray pop-up shower or storm on Thursday afternoon. Getting a look at current temperatures. At 10 minutes for 7, we have 57 degrees reported in Oak Ridge, 58 in Maryville, 61 in Knoxville. The Marketplace Morning Report is next on WUOT.
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2: From Marketplace in Washington, I'm Kimberly Adams. Open enrollment for Medicare starts tomorrow. Seniors will have until early December to sign up for a traditional Medicare plan or a Medicare Advantage plan through a private insurance company. But many with Advantage plans have no choice but to pick a new one because some major insurers are dropping plans. Marketplace's Samantha Fields reports.
5: More than half of people on Medicare have an Advantage plan through a private insurance company. In recent weeks, many have received notices telling them their current plan isn't being offered in 2027, and they'll have to pick a new one.
6: It happens every year to some extent.
5: But Jeannie Fugelston-Bennick at the health policy nonprofit KFF says it is becoming more common.
6: We have seen last year and this year that there has been somewhat more disruption in the Medicare Advantage market.
5: She says that's largely because of recent policy changes at the federal level, reducing how much private insurers get reimbursed for Medicare Advantage. On top of that, Vivian Ho at Rice University and Baylor College of Medicine says healthcare costs are rising and seniors are using more medical care these days.
7: For insurers, it's less profits for them, so they're less excited about being in this market.
5: People who live in cities or in the suburbs will likely still have plenty of Medicare Advantage options to choose from, Ho says, even if their current plan is going away.
7: The seniors who are living in smaller rural areas are going to be the ones who are going to have the hardest time finding a Medicare Advantage plan.
5: Some will have no option but to go with a traditional Medicare plan through the federal government, which Ho says can end up being more expensive. I'm Samantha Fields for Marketplace.
2: Let's do the numbers. Dow, S&P, and NASDAQ futures are mixed in the negative one-tenths to positive three-tenths percent range, with the Dow future up 172 points. Later this morning, we'll get fresh inflation data for the month of September. Economists expect that the consumer price index will have gone up another six-tenths of a percent last month.
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1: The growing popularity of sports gambling has come with financial health concerns. A recent UCLA study finds that easier betting access harms consumers by increasing debt. The nonprofit newsroom ProPublica gave one of its reporters some money to test the guardrails on some betting apps. Jake Pearson wrote about his experience. His story is, "I deliberately bet like a problem gambler. DraftKings made me a VIP." Jake joins me now for more. Good morning.
8: Hey, good morning. Thanks for having me.
1: How much were you betting? And I guess more importantly, how much were you losing?
8: I'll give you all the figures. So net loss to the company was $10,700. I had $22,000 on my disposal for this experiment, and there were upswings and downswings. But something I learned over the course of doing this reporting from my experts, it's not just about the net loss. It's the pattern of the bets. So for example, I would often do what's called loss chasing. So when I would lose on a game, I would chase that loss with more bets at bigger amounts at longer odds to try and sort of recuperate what I just sunk. I would do other things. There's something called micro betting, which is just placing a distinct, discrete wager on an event in a game. So like, what's the next pitch at a baseball game going to be? Who's going to win the next point in a tennis match? And that is really fast action. And one of my experts likened it to sort of the nearest thing in sports betting, online sports betting, to a slot machine. It is that quick. And slots are obviously widely known to be one of the most addictive form of gambling.
1: And I have to imagine if your experts know that these are signs of problematic gambling, so do the sports books.
8: Yeah, so there's this inherent tension in the business, right? Because the sports books, DraftKings, FanDuel, they all have what's called a responsible gaming program. They're series of tools that they can offer a bettor to make sure that they're not spiraling out of control. And they also will, from time to time, sort of prompt you with pop-ups in the app if they're noticing certain behaviors. I would purposefully be doing things to see if those warnings would pop up, and then also how easy they were to dismiss. But sometimes the next day or even hours later, I would get a promotion to do micro betting and be eligible for a boost. So at the same time that the algorithm seems to be flagging correctly that something's not right about my behavior, the company is incentivizing me to keep doing the very thing that prompted the alert.
1: What did these sports books have to say when you brought them your reporting and raised the concerns that came up?
8: DraftKings put their chief responsible gaming officer, Lori Kalani, on the phone, and we had a, I thought, very productive interview. And her response was that, you know, I was in the system. Over the course of my betting, by their count, I got 32 different responsible gaming notices, either by email or in my app. I counted 14 sort of in-app pop-ups over the course of my 70-plus days betting. Her position was that those were appropriate for the behaviors that I was demonstrating. Here's the other thing. I mean, I asked them, do you ever cut somebody off? And she said, we do it all the time. And then I asked how often, and she said, we do it all the time. And then I asked a third time, I sort of pressed again. And a spokesperson said they'd see whether or not they could provide me those numbers and followed up to say that they don't disclose that. And my takeaway was that the responsible gaming prompts that I got were sort of no match for the promotions and the design, the user design that was sort of urging me to keep going all the time.
1: Jake Pearson is a reporter at ProPublica. Thank you so much.
8: Thanks for having me.
1: In Washington, I'm Kimberly Adams with the Marketplace Morning Report from APM American Public Media.
3: 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We start the 7 o'clock hour of Morning Edition next with the latest news headlines from NPR News and our next look at Tennessee news headlines. Later in the hour, the next installment of BBC Top Line for this Wednesday morning. Expecting a high today of 85 degrees, it's currently 61 in Knoxville. Morning Edition continues.
9: Good morning. Ukraine's president tells NPR about a threat from the White House. Stop attacking Russian oil refineries or we will stop sharing intelligence information. It's Morning Edition from NPR News. A cost of living adjustment for Social Security will likely keep up with inflation. I'm Michelle Martin.
10: And I'm Steve Inskeep. Raises for most workers are not keeping up with inflation. We learned this morning how much prices have been rising. Also, Cornell is banning frat parties for the rest of the year. And we welcome a fellow newscaster to this big broadcast. Michael Che co-hosts Weekend Update on Saturday Night Live. It's Wednesday, October 14th. This day in 1947, Chuck Yeager became the first person to travel faster than the speed of sound. The news is next.
11: Live from NPR News in Washington, I'm Corva Coleman. President Trump has forced the U.S. ambassador to Greece to step down. She's a leading figure in the MAGA movement. Kimberly Guilfoyle was previously engaged to be married to Donald Trump Jr. before their relationship ended. NPR's Michelle Kellerman says Guilfoyle resigned after published stories about her surfaced, alleging improper conduct.
12: The Wall Street Journal has had a series of recent stories about Guilfoyle. There were lots of allegations of misconduct, including that she asked a Trump donor for $100,000 to pay off a credit card bill in exchange for, you know, using her contacts within the administration.
11: NPR's Michelle Kellerman reporting. Guilfoyle says she will vigorously defend her name and reputation. Officials in Saudi Arabia say a building owned by the state-owned oil company Aramco was attacked last night and it caught fire. This happened after Saudi Arabia fired into neighboring Yemen, targeting fuel sites in areas controlled by Yemen's Houthi rebels. NPR's Aya Batraoui reports.
13: The Saudi Energy Ministry says an Aramco administrative building was targeted in the eastern city of Dhahran, sparking a fire. It gave no further details. Saudi Arabia's defense ministry, meanwhile, says it's intercepted a number of Houthi missiles and drones targeting various cities over the past 24 hours. It comes as Saudi fighter jets targeted Houthi-controlled fuel sites in Yemen on Tuesday. Saudi Arabia says it targeted these sites because they're used to support Houthi military operations against the kingdom. The Houthis, who are backed by Iran, say they too are attacking Saudi energy sites because they fuel the kingdom's attacks on Yemen. The Houthis have also targeted Saudi airports, killing 20 people last week. President Trump wrote online the Houthis are, quote, behaving very badly and trying to drive up oil prices ahead of U.S. midterm elections. Aya Batraoui, NPR News, Dubai.
11: Cornell University has suspended parties at fraternity houses for the rest of the academic year. That's among other changes in response to a student's allegations of gang rape 2 years ago. NPR's Alyssa Nadworny reports.
14: The university announced a number of changes to strengthen campus safety and better support sexual assault survivors. In addition to banning all parties and social events at fraternity houses, the Ivy League school will also hire staff to help students navigate reporting sexual misconduct and will hire criminal investigators independent of Cornell to investigate allegations of sexual assault on campus.

0: is not an open question. The changes come amid continued frustration and protests from students and faculty on the handling of Jane Doe's 2024 case. Alyssa Nadworny, NPR News, Ithaca, New York.
1: The government releases its latest report on consumer prices this morning. Economists are watching rising energy prices. This is NPR.
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3: It's 7:04. I'm Greg Hill with this Tennessee News Update. The Knoxville City Council voted Tuesday evening to overturn a proposed residential community development on the former Curbella Shriner site in South Knoxville. The 5-4 vote came in response to an appeal brought by the South Waterfront Advisory and Advocacy Group. The group argued the project did not fit rules set by the 2006 South Waterfront Redevelopment and Vision Plan. The proposed South Knoxville development plans called for a 55 and older community by developer CR Endeavors. Knoxville Knox County Planning Commission had approved plans for the development back in August. Following the city council vote, CR Endeavors released a statement saying it respects the city council's role in this process and will consider its input as the company evaluates its next steps. Early voting in Tennessee gets underway today ahead of the November 3rd general election. Registered voters have just over 2 weeks to cast their ballots early. Among the races on the ballot are contests for governor, U.S. Senate, Congress, and seats in the state legislature. Voters will need to bring an acceptable government-issued photo ID. Early voting locations and hours vary by county. Voters can find that information through their local election commission, as well as through the state website, govotetn.gov. Expecting a sunny Wednesday ahead with a high temperature of 85 degrees. It's currently 61 in Knoxville. I'm Greg Hill, WUOT News.
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3: You're listening to Morning Edition on a Wednesday morning on WUOT. Ahead on the program in a few minutes, President Donald Trump traveled to the red state of Alaska on Tuesday to rally support for Republican Senator Dan Sullivan's endangered campaign. This story is ahead on Morning Edition in just a few minutes. As we get a look, our first look at traffic and road conditions in this 7 o'clock hour, we're seeing traffic picking up along 640 westbound as you approach that Western Avenue junction. Also, Chapman Highway headed northbound into downtown Knoxville. That congestion stretching on to the Henley Street Bridge. Also seeing some slow going on Broadway through Fountain City, Oak Ridge Highway through the Carnes area. Again, a sunny day in the forecast for our Wednesday ahead with a high of 85 degrees, mostly clear tonight with a low of 63. We could see a pop-up shower or storm on Thursday, otherwise partly cloudy tomorrow with a high of 86. Currently in Knoxville, it is 61 degrees. 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
5: It's Morning Edition from NPR News. I'm Steve Inskeep.
6: And I'm Michelle Martin. Good morning. Ukrainian President Volodymyr Zelensky tells NPR that the White House has threatened to cut off intelligence sharing with his country.
7: Did we get any messages that it can be stopped if, yes?
6: Yeah.
7: Yes, my generals told me that we have such risk.
5: Here's what's happening. President Trump wants Ukraine to stop long-range drone strikes on Russian oil refineries. He blames Ukraine for high fuel costs, and he has lifted sanctions on Russian diesel. Zelensky says Ukraine has not received intelligence on Russian ballistic missile strikes over the last two nights.
6: NPR's Ukraine correspondent Joanna Kakissa spoke to President Zelensky in Kyiv on Tuesday and is with us now to tell us more about it. Hello.
8: Hello, Michelle.
6: So what did Zelensky tell you about why intelligence sharing is so important for Ukraine right now?
8: Well, President Zelensky said Russian ballistic missiles are hard for Ukraine's air defense to shoot down, so his military relies on intelligence, both Ukrainian and foreign, for advance warning. We talked about an attack on Monday night. We both

0: both heard several big blasts.
1: And we had 5 ballistic missiles. Their direction was Kyiv region.
2: Yeah.
1: Yes. They targeted mostly railway. And we didn't get the information.
2: You did not get the information?
1: No, we didn't get the information about ballistic missiles. This is really our weak place.
0: He said his military was told it was a technical glitch. I asked him if it was the U.S. that was withholding intel, and he did not want to elaborate, saying it was a sensitive matter. But he also said Ukraine has diversified its foreign intelligence sources after early 2025, when the Trump administration had paused sharing information with Kyiv.
1: We get from the United States very necessary information, but not only from the United States.
0: Now, Zelensky says every bit of intelligence is important to Ukraine because stopping ballistic missiles is a priority.
2: And what kind of damage have they caused recently?
0: Well, Michelle, just in the past week or so, missiles have killed dozens of Ukrainians. Zelensky said he visited the northern city of Priluki last week, where a missile killed more than 20 people in one apartment building. And he told me about this little girl wounded in the attack. Her dad was killed and she didn't know about it. As Zelensky visited the girl in the hospital, he recalled hugging her.
1: I said, "Can I do something for you?" "Yeah, bring back my father," because she was waiting.
3: She was waiting for her dad?
1: Yeah, and you can't tell her. She doesn't know that he was killed. And you can't lie. And it's very difficult for me because I always know what to answer. And I couldn't find the answer to this small girl.
0: He says he feels the loss in every attack.
2: And he's also a father himself.
0: Yes, right.
2: So I'm sure he saw himself in that. So President Trump claimed last week that Russia and Ukraine agreed to stop at least some attacks, in this case on energy sites. What happened with that?
0: Well, I did ask Zelensky how he found out about this quote-unquote energy truce.
1: Through social, like you.
3: Truth Social.
1: We are together ordinary people. President didn't call us. Yeah, but it's okay. I mean, it doesn't matter what way between us.
0: Zelensky said he would observe this truce as long as Russia did the same. But 2 hours later, after Trump announced the energy ceasefire, Russia attacked a Ukrainian power plant, and the strikes have not stopped since.
2: That is NPR's Joanna Kakissis in Kyiv. Joanna, thanks for this interview.
0: You're welcome.
4: Richard Haass has been listening with us to Joanna's interview with Ukraine's president. Richard is president emeritus of the Council on Foreign Relations and was a principal advisor to the Secretary of State during the George W. Bush administration. Mr. Haass, welcome back.
5: Good to be with you, Steve.
4: What do you make of that revelation that the U.S. at least seems to have blocked some intelligence sharing with Ukraine?
5: What I make of it is it's all too consistent with the pattern of U.S. foreign policy towards this war over the last year and a half. We have consistently done things for Russia, and we have consistently done things to Ukraine. And that is, this is simply the latest shoe to drop.
4: And how does this fit in with the president's effort to get diesel fuel out of Russia?
5: Well, the president made this deal to get a small amount of diesel fuel out of Russia. It will have negligible, if any, impact on the price of diesel, which is over $6.50 a gallon nationwide. It's up, 70% since the Iran war began, and that's the bottom line. Diesel is sky high. The price has spiked because of the president's war in Iran. What he's doing instead is blaming the Ukrainians who are attacking Russian energy infrastructure. It's one of the few things they can do to put any pressure on Russia in retaliation for their attacks. And what we've done is weakened economic sanctions and any pressure against Vladimir Putin. So again, it will have no impact on prices here, but it will have an impact on this war.
4: Why do you think it will have no impact on prices here?
5: As the cliche goes, it's a drop in the bucket. The amount of fuel that would come from Russia is less than a day's supply. It's just worldwide. It's just not going to make a difference. It will, however, make a difference to the Russian economy, and it does once again break sanctions. By the way, just days after, the U.S. Congress finally passed a sanctions bill named for former Senator Lindsey Graham, meant to increase pressure on Russia.
4: How striking is it that the president has been telling Ukraine, urging Ukraine not to go after Russian energy facilities, which is a tactic that seemed to have given Ukraine some success?
5: Well, it is quite striking. What is Ukraine meant to do? We've taken away their ability to defend themselves. We're not providing them Patriot air defense missiles and other systems. We've kind of burned through them in the Middle East, and we had stopped providing them directly in any case, even before the Iran war. So Ukraine is increasingly defenseless. You added what happened, seems to have happened last night, that we've stopped providing them some of the tactical intelligence about incoming missiles so they can't ready their air defense systems. We seem to have also interrupted some of their ability to access Starlink, which interferes now then with their ability to send drones against Russia. So again, what we're doing is we're tying the hands of the victim here. Again, let's not forget, Steve, this is a war of Russian aggression. This is the second war of Russian aggression against Ukraine. There was 2014 where they took Crimea. There's this war, which is going on for, what, 4+ years now. This war is inconsistent with the most basic norm, the most basic principle of international relations, that territory is not to be acquired by force. Russia is violating it by the day, by the hour, and the United States, for reasons that are inexplicable to me, continues to embrace the aggressor and blame the victim.
4: Okay, you said inexplicable, and yet I'm going to invite you to try to explain. Help me do a little reverse engineering here. We've identified these various things the United States is doing to pressure Ukraine. When you look at the U.S. using its tools in that way and try to work backward as to what the rationale would be, what the motivation would be, what the reason would be, what do you think?
5: Well, you're old enough like me to understand my reference. This is the $64,000 question, or maybe better yet, the 64,000 ruble question.
4: Okay.
5: Why would the United States help? We're in the land of speculation here. We have no evidence because it makes no strategic sense. It makes no ethical or moral sense. Maybe he's still mad at President Zelensky of Ukraine for not dishing him dirt on President Biden during their election campaign. Who knows about the economic ties to Russia or any other ties? Maybe he's just finds himself liking or admiring the strong man that is Vladimir Putin. I don't know. We're in the land of speculation. What I do know, what you know, what we all know, anyone listening to this knows, is the United States is tilting towards Russia, away from Ukraine, and that is morally and strategically bankrupt for this country.
4: Richard Haass, longtime diplomat and former president of the Council on Foreign Relations. Thanks so much.
5: Thanks for having me.
2: President Trump traveled to the reddest part of the red state of Alaska to rally in support of a Republican senator facing a tough re-election campaign. Alaska Public Media's Liz Ruskin reports on his trip to Wasilla on Tuesday.
6: The rally was held in a sports arena on the small side for a Trump rally. It holds 3,500 people. Trump talked about the many actions he's taken to advance drilling and mining on Alaska's federal lands. He told Alaskans that would be all over if Democrats are elected.
7: They will destroy it. They will terminate it. They'll terminate all the jobs, all the oil deals, all the everything that we've made. We've done things. I've done more for this state than any other state in the union, and they'll repeal it immediately. So please.
6: The president also claimed that he's brought oil prices down. It was an odd boast to make in an oil-producing state that thrives on high crude prices. Trump also gave onstage pardons to the owners of an Anchorage auto shop convicted of Clean Air Act violations for disabling pollution control equipment on diesel vehicles. He urged the crowd to vote for Senator Dan Sullivan, a two-term Republican in a tight race, and he promoted Alaska's sole representative in the U.S. House.
7: We don't have to be in certain places. Here I have to be because we have to make sure that Dan gets in. We have to make sure that Nick Begich gets in. And to be honest with you, we have to make sure that Bernadette Wilson becomes your governor.
6: That last endorsement was new. Wilson is up against a Democrat and two fellow Republicans in November. Alaska uses ranked choice voting in general elections. Trump called Sullivan up to speak. The senator praised Trump for undoing many of former President Biden's actions that he described as locking up Alaska. And he brought up the war with Iran.
8: The conflict in the Middle East is temporary. The true forever war is the National Democrats' war against Alaska oil and gas and our jobs. That's the forever war.
6: As he has at other rallies, the president promised a government payout if his party succeeds in the November election.
7: If Republicans win the House of Representatives and the Senate, I'm going to give all adult citizens in the United States $5,000.
6: The proposal has drawn criticism from Democrats and some Republicans. It's estimated to cost more than $1 trillion. For NPR News, I'm Liz Ruskin in Wasilla.

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1: 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It's 19 minutes after 7 on a Wednesday morning, October 14th. Thank you for joining us for Morning Edition. Coming up in 10 minutes, we'll have news headlines from NPR News. Follow that with our next look at Tennessee news headlines. And then on Morning Edition, rising energy prices have been a major driver of inflation in recent months, and economists expect that trend to continue into the winter.
2: It's not looking good. The main problem is gasoline prices, but also heating oil.
1: The latest news on inflation, that's ahead on the program in 15 minutes.
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1: Seeing traffic continuing to pick up in a number of those usual spots. 640 westbound before Western Avenue up to the junction with 640. 75 southbound as you approach that junction with 640 and 275. Also 40 as you head westbound through downtown. Morning Edition continues on your public radio station, WUOT.
4: 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Writer Rana Faruhar got an up-close look aboard a Coast Guard icebreaker. She says China has big ambitions and some advantages over the U.S. Her new book is called Sea Change. 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
0: 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I'm Michelle Martin.
6: I'm Steve Inskeep.
7: And I'm A. Martinez. Weekend Update has been a recurring segment on Saturday Night Live since the very beginning. So many greats have been behind that news desk. For the last 12 years, it's been Michael Che.
8: According to new data, the price of the American dream, which means owning a home, raising two kids, and sending them to college, has risen to over $5 million, making it harder and harder for men to start that secret second family.
7: When Che and his co-anchor Colin Jost write material for each other, it often winds up being water cooler talk for the rest of the week. He's got a new stand-up comedy special on Netflix. It's called Michael Che, Shot in Minnesota.
9: We went to Pride with him. He told me that gay people are just as discriminated against in this country as black people. I don't know if it's true, but if it is true, them handled it a lot better than normal. I had a blast at that Pride. I had so much fun. I didn't feel sorry for none of them, I'll be honest with you. I told them, though. I was like, you want my sympathy? You got to dial back that glitter. It's hard to feel sorry for a on roller skates.
7: Hey, Michael.
10: Hi, how you doing?
7: So, Michael, it's obvious that you cannot curse on Saturday Night Live, which made me think that maybe you were pent up and saved all of your cursing for this special. Were you feeling that way?
10: No, I think this is kind of how I talk. It's it is pretty colorful, isn't it?
7: Do you think people do have a problem with it, especially when they know you only from Saturday Night Live?
10: You know, sometimes you'll see like a family will bring their children to the show. And
7: oh, no.
10: But then I think about what I was listening to when I was 14, 15. I was watching George Carlin and Chris Rock, and I was watching Eddie Murphy as a child, like a very small child. So I turned out okay.
9: White people always try to threaten you with that. What if I called you the N-word? Like, I feel like you just did. I don't care. I don't care what you say. The N-word only bothers me when I have to listen to white people. Like if a judge called me a in court, I'd be like, well, this is going to be a short trial.
7: Now, you talked about how hearing the N-word doesn't really bother you all that much. Why not? Why doesn't it bother you?
10: Well, it's not that it doesn't bother me. I think anything used as a weapon, if anybody, you could be swinging a pillow at me and it could, you know, it'll hurt that you're trying to hit me with a pillow. You know, it doesn't matter what it is. When I say it doesn't bother me, I mean it. I don't give it the power to ruin my day. You know, words have power. I don't want to, you know, pretend that I haven't been hurt by words, but a stranger's opinion about me or outlook on life isn't going to stop me as much as, you know, they may think it does.
7: Do you think that a black comedian has to weigh what it means to joke about the N-word in front of a largely white crowd?
10: Yeah, I do. That's why I try to offer an honest take of how I actually feel, because even if whether the crowd's white, the crowd is Netflix. The crowd's not just who's in that audience. The crowd is everybody, you know? So I try to just say how I feel because I can defend how I feel. I'm not representing all black people. It's just a Michael Che experience. I think as black people, we have to stop trying to represent all black people. We can only represent who we are. You know, my outlook is different from somebody who's 75 and from Alabama. You kind of got to let black people speak for themselves. And I think that's important. And I just try to be honest with how I feel with any audience. I don't care who they are.
7: Do you think that sometimes there is too much pressure for comedians of color to feel like they are carrying a torch every time they go on stage?
10: Yeah, but I think it's pressure that we put on ourselves, you know? I think sometimes we're trying to do too much. speak for yourself, you know? It's okay.
9: All my friends are, like, married and in relationships. Colin Jost, he's married to Scarlett Johansson. you. Yeah, you cheer, but I don't think you realize how that makes me feel. We have the exact same job.
7: you and Colin Jost are the longest serving Weekend Update anchors, by a lot, actually, although he beats you by 7 episodes. How long do you think you'll man the desk for? I mean, how long do you want to do it?
10: I don't know. I mean, it's something that we're enjoying now. I try not to think about the end when I'm enjoying the present, you know, like... Yeah. It's kind of like saying, you know, how long are you going to be with your wife or something? You know, it's just like, it's working out. I don't know. Like, I don't really think about that. You know, I'm from poverty. I'm from public housing. You know, I'm from generational ghetto legacy, you know? So, you know, we don't just give up good jobs because it's been too long, you know? So as long as I could continue to make work that I'm really proud of, and I feel like I'm useful at the show, and Lorne allows me to be there, and you know, I have no problem with staying.
7: But I'm wondering, Michael, would you ever anchor alone or with someone else, or is Colin your ride or die?
10: I would always. I like working with Colin. We just sort of have a really good chemistry, and it took us a really long time to even find that chemistry because we're never really on camera together. So, you know, oddly, we're sitting right next to each other, but, you know, we work in a single. So it's hard to really find that dynamic and build that relationship for the audience. I enjoy it, you know, and Colin, you know, is obviously an actual friend. So if it ain't broke, don't break it, you know?
7: Yeah.
10: This is why they don't let me do sketches on Saturday Night Live.
7: That is comedian Michael Che. His new Netflix comedy special is called Shot in Minnesota. Michael, thanks.
10: Thank you, man. Appreciate it.

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1: Some schools are experimenting with artificial intelligence in the classroom, but educators don't yet know how to use it in a way that will help students, and there's little research or policy to guide them.
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3: 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Thank you for joining us for Morning Edition on 91.9 FM WUOT. I'm Greg Hill. Coming up, we have news headlines from NPR News. Also, our next look at Tennessee news headlines for this Wednesday. Coming up at 13 minutes, the next installment of BBC Top Line for this Wednesday morning. Expecting a sunny day as we go through our Wednesday with a high today of 85. It is currently 61 degrees in Knoxville. 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
4: Live from NPR News in Washington, I'm Dave Mattingly. The Vatican says doctors at a hospital in Rome have removed a cancerous growth from Pope Leo's right lung. As Megan Williams reports, the nodule was detected at an early stage and the procedure was described as successful.
5: The Vatican says tests confirmed the 71-year-old Pope has lung adenocarcinoma, the most common form of lung cancer. Surgeons at Rome's Gemelli Hospital removed the lower lobe of his right lung in what his lead surgeon described as an attempt to make the procedure curative. The minimally invasive operation lasted about 90 minutes, and the Vatican says there were no complications. Leo woke normally from the anesthetic and is resting in his hospital room. The cancer was discovered after a recent routine health check found a small growth on his lung. For NPR News, I'm Megan Williams in Rome.
4: The head of the International Monetary Fund is urging the U.S. and other wealthy nations to take urgent steps to rein in their debt, saying the debt loads are weighing heavily on mostly low-income countries. The IMF's managing director, Kristalina Georgieva, said the U.S. economy cannot simply grow itself out of more than $40 trillion in national debt. Florida's governor says six deaths are now confirmed in his state from Hurricane Isaias. This is NPR News from Washington.
3: It's 7:31. I'm Greg Hill with this Tennessee News Update. Early voting in Tennessee gets underway today ahead of the November 3rd general election. Registered voters have just over 2 weeks to cast their ballots early. Among the races on the ballot are contests for governor, U.S. Senate, Congress, and seats in the state legislature. Voters will need to bring an unacceptable government-issued photo ID. Early voting locations and hours vary by county. Voters can find that information through their local election commission, as well as the state website govotetn.gov. The father of Summer Wells has been arrested on a charge of domestic assault. Don Wells was taken into custody on Monday and booked into the Hawkins County Jail following a report of a domestic disturbance. In 2021, then 5-year-old Summer Wells went missing from her home in the Beach Creek area of Hawkins County. She remains missing and the case ongoing. A coalition of states, including Tennessee, is seeking court approval of a proposed settlement with three drug manufacturers they say attempted to artificially inflate prices, reduce competition, and restrain trade involving generic prescription drugs. Under the proposed settlement, Ascend Laboratories and Maine Pharma would reimburse the states a total of just over $1 million. Citron Pharma would follow stricter guidelines in its prescription drug generics business. It is currently 61 degrees in Knoxville, expecting a high today of 85 degrees. 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I'm Greg Hill, WUOT News. Morning Edition continues in just a moment here on WUOT. Coming up on BBC Top Line, the trial is underway in Germany of a Ukrainian man accused of organizing the operation that blew up the Nord Stream gas pipelines in 2022. And that's coming up on BBC Top Line in about 9 minutes. TDOT reporting some slow going for folks 75 headed northbound across the Tennessee River. As you're approaching Highway 324 there, the Sugar Limb Road exit, watch out for delays there. Slow going also reported 40 westbound before and through downtown, 75 southbound as you approach 640, then 640 from that same junction all the way up to Western Avenue. And then Chapman Highway, very slow going as you approach the Henley Street Bridge into downtown Knoxville. Morning Edition continues on WUOT.
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7: This is Morning Edition from NPR News. I'm Michelle Martin.
8: And I'm Steve Inskeep. Nights are getting colder, but inflation is heating up. Not an ideal combination. And we have an update this morning on the cost of living. NPR's Scott Horsley is standing by for that and has a preview. Scott, good morning.
9: Good morning, Steve.
8: So we're waiting on the September numbers here. Does it seem they're going to show much change from the pattern of inflation we've seen?
9: Not really. If anything, inflation is getting worse. Consumer prices in August were up 3.4% from a year ago, and economist Brian Bethune at Boston College says today's report, covering the 12 months ending in September, is likely to show an even bigger cost of living increase.
10: It's not looking good. The main problem, of course, what everybody already knows, is gasoline prices, but also heating oil.
9: Heating oil is a close cousin to diesel fuel, and we know those prices have skyrocketed in recent months. Gas prices are up about $1.35 a gallon from where they were before the U.S. launched its war against Iran. And even if you strip out the wartime spike in energy prices, forecasters expect annual inflation in September was higher than it was the month before. Some of that is due to the artificial intelligence boom, which is raising prices for just about anything that has a memory chip in it. Apple, for example, just raised the price of its older model iPhones by about $100 a piece.
8: Wow, how are people keeping up?
9: Well, it's not easy. Average wages, for example, were up just 3% in the 12 months ending in September. So if prices were up more than 3.5%, as forecasters expect, the typical worker is actually losing ground. You can tighten your belt to some extent, but if you got to put gas in the car to get to work or get the kids to school, you don't have a whole lot of choices. Some people are draining savings accounts. Others are running off balance on their credit card. Bethune says it's no wonder that a lot of people feel frustrated with this economy.
10: People are kind of saying something isn't right with that. I'm working harder, I'm more productive, and this is not a square deal.
9: Now, today's inflation report's important because it's the last piece of the puzzle that's going to be used to calculate the cost of living adjustment that Social Security recipients will receive next year. And it's looking like those benefits are going to go up about 3.6%. Now, that's not a windfall. It's just enough to let people who depend on Social Security keep treading water.
8: Right.
9: But in this economy, just keeping your head above the rising waters of inflation is better than the average worker is able to do.
8: Okay, what's it going to take for those rising waters to recede a little bit?
9: It's hard to say. Every time inflation starts to cool off, we get hit with another supply shock. First, there was President Trump's tariffs last year, then the war with Iran, now another round of tariffs, the AI boom. Beth Hammack, who's the president of the Cleveland Federal Reserve Bank, worries that inflation is getting more entrenched. In a speech this week, Hammack talked about a Cleveland-area retailer she heard from who's raising prices not just to cover today's cost, but even higher cost in the future.
11: This could be a sign that an inflationary mindset is taking hold. When people expect higher prices, they make decisions with this in mind. It can become a self-fulfilling prophecy that makes it harder for monetary policy to bring inflation back down.
9: Fed policymakers fight that by raising interest rates. Right now, investors expect one more rate hike from the Fed this year, although probably not at the next Fed meeting, which is 2 weeks from today.
8: NPR's Scott Horsley is still coming to you for the same price. Scott, thanks so much.
9: You're welcome.
7: Cornell is banning fraternity parties through the end of the year. That's one of several changes the university is making to improve campus safety in response to an allegation that a young woman was raped, gang raped, at a frat house in 2024. The Faculty Senate is also scheduled to meet later today. On the agenda, beginning the process of voting no confidence in university leadership. NPR's Alyssa Nadworny is in Ithaca, New York, and she's here to tell us more about this. Good morning.
12: Good morning.
7: Okay, a ban on frat parties, but what else did the Cornell administration promise to do?
12: So Cornell agreed to hire staff to help students as they navigate reporting sexual misconduct. They also said they would hire criminal investigators, so those are independent of Cornell, that would look into allegations of sexual assault on campus. They're also going to add things like more bystander training. In a letter announcing these changes, Cornell President Michael Kolakoff wrote that they were the first step towards systematic change. He pledged to address what he called deeply disturbing prevalence of alcohol and drug abuse on campus.
7: You know, like recognizing that there are different constituencies on every campus, like there's faculty, mm-hmm. there's staff, there's students. Do people on campus think that's enough?
12: Well, I talked with a student who said the ban on frat parties felt more like good PR, a headline, than actual culture change. And professors I've talked with say that their trust is still broken. And the way that they're going to communicate that is by asking the faculty to vote no confidence. Today's meeting is going to begin that process. Anne Marie Brady, for example, is a member of the Faculty Senate who co-signed the motion.
13: There's a great sense of anger and I think also sadness. We have lost confidence in the administration to effectively address sexual assault and sexual harassment on campus.
12: Over the weekend, more than 200 faculty and staff signed a letter to students that said, "This administration does not speak for us." They say the university has failed to keep students safe and more change is needed.
7: Should the president be worried about his job?
12: So the faculty doesn't have the power to oust a president. Only the Board of Trustees can do that. They are also meeting later this week on campus here in Ithaca. Michelle, I've been asking this question to professors and students, like, should Kolakoff step down or be let go? And removing the president was actually not one of the student group's demands. This is sophomore John Hartnett.
14: We don't want Kolakoff to go down for the mishandling of Jane Doe's case and then someone to come in and mishandle another case the exact same way. We're focused on the institution changing in a way that sort of misconduct is structurally much less possible than it is now.
12: He said that the changes announced yesterday were kind of a half measure. You know, that said, I was at a protest yesterday where crowds were chanting, "Kolakoff has got to go." I guess all this to say, Michelle, President Kolakoff and his administration are under a lot of pressure. They've hired an outside investigator to look into what happened back in 2024. That's Sally Yates, who helped lead the U.S. Department of Justice during the Obama administration. And as you may recall, New York Governor Kathy Hochul has already appointed the state attorney general, Letitia James, as a special prosecutor to look into the case. I think the policy changes announced yesterday, including the ban on frat parties, really underscore just how much pressure the administration is under.
7: That is NPR's Alyssa Nadworny in Ithaca, New York. Alyssa, thanks so much.
12: You bet.
7: And I'd like to invite you to watch my new special report. It's called Going There, A Matter of Life and Death. I sat down with leading experts and folks who offered personal insights about the rising suicide rate among Black Americans. They also dispel some of the myths that can act as barriers to people getting the help they need for themselves, for friends, and loved ones. You can watch the full conversation on NPR's YouTube page. This is NPR News.
15: Good morning, I'm Charles Haviland at the BBC. Russia has launched a massive overnight attack on Ukrainian energy infrastructure in Kyiv and Kharkiv. At least six people were killed. Meanwhile, President Zelensky meets the British Prime Minister in London today to discuss bolstering UK support. The BBC's Jeremy Bowen says this winter will be especially difficult for Ukraine.
16: Because of the shortage of interceptor missiles that they haven't got the defences that they were able to muster last year. However, they've spent the year working on their resilience.
15: The trial is underway in Germany of a Ukrainian man accused of organizing the operation that blew up the Nord Stream gas pipelines in 2022. The explosions cut off Western Europe's largest source of Russian natural gas. The defendant and the Ukrainian government deny involvement. Here's Jessica Parker.
17: Prosecutors say that in 2022, he'd been an officer in the Ukrainian army. He's suspected of leading a team to lay explosives using a rented yacht. Allegedly, this was on behalf of Ukrainian state agencies to prevent Russia from using revenues to fund its full-scale invasion.
15: And in Peru, opposition lawmakers and education specialists have criticized a government proposal to ban short skirts and makeup for girls in schools and long hair for boys. The Conservative president, Keiko Fujimori, says it's part of efforts to end bullying and sexual harassment, but critics describe the rules as sexist and authoritarian. I'm Charles Haviland at the BBC in London.
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3: 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Coming up in a few minutes on Morning Edition, laborers in Indian textile factories are filming themselves working so developers can train AI to take over their jobs. This story is ahead on Morning Edition in about 7 minutes here on WUOT. Expecting a sunny Wednesday ahead with a high of 85 degrees, mostly clear skies with temperatures tonight down to 63, warming up to 86, breezy, and partly cloudy on Thursday. Currently, it's 61 degrees in Knoxville. Morning Edition continues on WUOT.
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7: 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I'm Michelle Martin.
8: And I'm Steve Inskeep. Party identification is way down in this country. Almost half of adults identify as political independents. But how many of them will vote for independence instead of a more moderate Democrat or Republican? Dozens of congressional candidates are trying to find that out. NPR political reporter Mahum Javed spoke with some of them.
19: If you saw Seth Haskin around Southwest Florida impeccably dressed as someone from the past, you might look again. Walking around Fort Myers, holding and sometimes ringing a vintage metal bell, Haskin would be
20: wearing a big puffy-sleeved linen shirt with a pretty taut 18th century waistcoat and breeches.
19: Haskin knows he draws attention, and he's trying to stand out, because he knows if people ask about his outfit, he can talk to them about something else as well, his run for Congress. Haskin is running as an independent in a ruby-red district in Florida, so the outfit serves another purpose as well.
20: I wanted to invoke that idea of limited government, enlightenment values of what government's supposed to be type stuff, so, and founder's idea.
19: Haskin is one of almost 200 independent candidates running for Congress this year, and the odds aren't in their favor. Currently, there's only one independent in the House, California Congressman Kevin Kiley. He wasn't elected as an independent, but left the Republican Party after his district was redrawn to run in a more moderate seat. The uphill climb to Congress, though, hasn't stopped candidates like Sarah Zabel. She's an Air Force veteran running in a deep red district in Idaho. Zabel said when she spoke to her neighbors, she realized they felt just like she did, unrepresented by both the traditional parties.
21: I used to be Republican, but I'm one of the many people who does not recognize the principles of the party that I was part of in the current Republican Party.
19: Zabel is confident in her chances because she says voters are looking for a candidate like her.
21: With the parties having gone to such an extreme, the independents are the necessary relief for the American voter.
19: Even though most of the independent candidates don't have a strong chance of winning, there are places where they're more competitive. Bill Hill, a commercial fisherman, is running for Alaska's at-large congressional seat. He said Alaska is promising for candidates like him because
22: people who are registered Republicans often have progressive viewpoints as well, and even people who are registered Democrats may have more conservative viewpoints as well. Alaskans just don't toe a political line with every vote.
19: He's polling about 12 points behind Republican incumbent Nick Begich and also has an offer of support from the Democratic Congressional Campaign Committee. Hill has been an independent since he was 18, he says.
22: We continue to see neither party being able to deliver for the working people of Alaska and America, and they want something different. And independents can be a powerful voice that can start building coalitions that may not exist in Washington, D.C. at the moment.
19: Independent candidates are running for lots of different reasons, and they have very different approaches to being in office. Some said they would caucus with the traditional parties. Others said that was out of the question. But what brings them together is their belief in the power of the moderate middle. Maham Javed, NPR News.

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1: This week in This American Life, Blake's friend Camille sent him an old photograph of herself. 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
1: Blake and Camille grew up in different states. 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Coincidences, do they mean anything this week?
3: Tune in for This American Life Saturday at noon on WUOT. 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I'm Greg Hill. Glad to be with you this morning. Coming up at 8 o'clock, we'll start that hour with NPR News headlines. Get our next look at Tennessee News headlines for this Wednesday morning, and then a morning edition. Kimberly Guilfoyle is out as ambassador to Greece. The White House made it official Tuesday.
4: We have asked Ambassador Guilfoyle to resign. She has been a wonderful asset to the team, and we wish her well.
3: Guilfoyle has been a prominent figure in the MAGA movement, but is facing numerous allegations of misconduct. More on that story coming up in the next hour.
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3: TDOT reporting some police activity. This is 75 northbound in Loudoun County at mile marker 75.4. We're seeing congestion stretching all the way back to that Highway 72 exit. Morning Edition continues on WUOT.
0: It's Morning Edition from NPR News. I'm Steve Inskeep.
6: And I'm Michelle Martin. Good morning. Some lawyers, accountants, and computer coders are worried that AI will take over their jobs. Factory workers in India are concerned, too. They've been training the AI robots that will replace them. NPR's Dia Hadid reports from Karur in southern India.
7: Women thump down aprons they're packaging into plastic as a radio warbles through their textile factory. Three men walk around, hand out GoPros to workers, including 40-year-old Shobha Kirubakaran. It's the third time, Kirubakaran says, she's been told to don a GoPro. But nobody's ever told her that it's recording her every hand gesture to train AI robots to do this job. Kirubakaran says she's worked here for 10 years, 6 days a week, 9 to 6, earns $90 a month. She says, I don't know how to do anything else. Scenes of workers wearing GoPros recording themselves working shook the Indian public in April after a video went viral of textile workers sitting in rows, all recording themselves as they process fabric.
8: This is not a sci-fi plot.
9: That is happening right now on factory floors across India.
8: Workers are training their own replacements.
7: That's from Upskill Abhi's YouTube channel and News 9 Live. And it appears India is emerging as one key place to record this kind of footage, and developers need millions of hours of it to train AI robots. Some workers are paid to hand over this data, but many others, like Kirubakaran, are just being ordered to do it.
10: We can just call it what it is, which is exploitation of labor.
7: Asta Kapoor is the co-founder of the Aapti Institute. It studies the impact of technology on people. Labor experts worry about what it will mean for India if AI industrial robots take over workplaces here. Already, this country struggles to absorb the some 600 million people who make up India's workforce.
11: I see these factory jobs as not good jobs. If robots take them over, I don't necessarily shed tears for the job, but there is the question of what people are going to do.
7: Amit Basole is a professor of economics who looks at India's labor market. He says the government here is not equipped to handle the shockwaves of AI replacing workers.
11: We have a slow apparatus here. I'm not sure how well set up we are to do all that.
7: But others say AI robots are unlikely to be deployed at scale in India, in the near future at least, because they're expensive, power-sucking machines in a country where power, at least, is costly. This is Kapoor of the Aapti Institute.
10: We may be able to make the robots, but they're bloody expensive to run, as we have understood that humans are cheaper to run than robots are.
7: And yet AI robots are in the pipeline, even if they might not be deployed in India at first. On a Karur Main Street, music blares from a stalled rickshaw before a nondescript building. It's where ObjectWays houses some of its labs. Employee Rajesh Kumar Ramaswamy shows us another way robots are being trained to do industrial jobs. In a large room, young men with GoPro cameras strapped to their heads hold what look like grippy robot claws. One man uses the grippy claws to screw bottle lids off and on. The bottles are on a desk. There's big and small bottles, plastic, metallic. This is Ramaswamy.
12: The robot need to learn what is the water bottle.
7: It's to teach AI robots that all these different shapes are bottles, because what these men are doing is showing a robot how to see for itself, how to do this job, using its own grippy hands. Ramaswamy compares teaching an AI robot to raising a baby.
12: The robot is like a child. It is a born child. So we need to teach which need to be done.
7: Back in the textile factory, Kannagi Periasamy is folding and packing aprons with a GoPro fastened to her head. She's one of the few folks here who've been told why she's wearing a headset. And she tells us she's teaching a robot to do her job. And she says she's certain that one day she'll be replaced. When that happens, she says, I'll go to my village and raise cows. Dee Hadid, NPR News, Karur, Tamil Nadu, India.
0: In Japan, convenience stores are an essential part of everyday life, much more than in the United States. But the industry is under pressure, and so one chain is going gaga. That's a play on words, as we're about to hear from NPR's Anthony Kuhn.
13: Family Mart is Japan's second largest convenience store chain after 7-Eleven. In a new ad, a worker enters a dark store. Everything is black and white except for the company's blue and green logo. The worker is wearing a leather uniform and platform shoes. Her name tag says Lady Gaga. To the techno beat of her song Killa, Gaga bops her way down rows of snacks and drinks. She works the cash register, mops the floors, and serves fried chicken, while android-like Gaga replicas stock the shelves. Why not work at Family Mart, she says in Japanese. The ad is not a sales pitch, it's a recruitment hook. Hiroake Watanabe is a retail analyst and convenience store expert.
14: For Japanese people, convenience stores are like air and water. They are indispensable.
13: Customers don't just buy food there. They also pay taxes, book tickets, and send packages. But working in a konbini, as they're known in Japan, means long hours, low pay, and like most industries in Japan, Watanabe says, they're facing a labor crunch.
14: It's not that the convenience store industry is in an immediate crisis right now. Rather, it is facing a gradual labor shortage.
13: So konbinis are increasingly using automated checkout kiosks and...
14: Since there is a shortage of young Japanese workers, people from places like Nepal and Vietnam are helping out.
13: Another innovation is their new dress code, which allows employees to layer their own clothes under Family Mart t-shirts and dye their hair any color. Watanabe says the Gaga ad signals to its increasingly diverse young workforce that they can rock their own styles on the job. In an interview accompanying her ad, Lady Gaga explains what she had in mind.
15: I was trying to find like the seriousness of going to work with the humor and the fun of Family Mart.
13: Gaga also gives a shout out to her Japanese fans and to Japanese culture.
15: I would say I love sushi, but also I really love traditional soba, but cold.
13: Watanabe says the Gaga ad is not just about sales or jobs. It's about making the brand stand out in an industry known more for fierce competition than funky style. Anthony Kuhn, NPR News.
0: 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I'm Steve Inskeep.
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3: Expecting a sunny Wednesday ahead with a high of 85. Mostly clear skies tonight with lows down to 63. It is currently 61 degrees in Knoxville. 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
0: Good morning. President Trump forced out his ambassador to Greece, saying he didn't like what he was reading about her. That included allegations that she asked a donor for $100,000 to pay an Amex bill. It's Morning Edition from NPR News. Pope Leo has lung cancer and is recovering from surgery. I'm Steve Inskeep.
6: And I'm Michelle Martin. We hear from someone who wrote the book on Pope Leo. We mean that literally. NPR's Scott Detrow. What are Leo's friends saying about his recovery? Also, Elon Musk is spending more than $250 million to keep Republicans in power. How much will all that money impact the midterms? It is Wednesday, October 14th. 100 years ago today, we were introduced to the 100-acre wood as Winnie the Pooh was published. Oh, bother. News is next.
17: Live from NPR News in Washington, I'm Korva Coleman. Ukraine's Air Force says it received no intelligence from allies on Russian ballistic missiles that have hit Ukrainian cities over the last 2 days. The country's president, Volodymyr Zelensky, spoke to NPR's Joanna Kakissis in Kyiv.
18: Zelensky told NPR on Tuesday that 5 ballistic missiles hit the Kyiv region the previous night.
19: And we didn't get the information about ballistic missiles. This is really our weak place.
18: He said his military was told it was due to a technical glitch, not to anyone withholding information. The Trump administration paused intelligence sharing with Ukraine in early 2025, so Ukraine diversified its sources.
19: We get from the United States very necessary information, but not only from the United States.
18: Zelensky confirmed to NPR that the White House is again threatening to cut off this information because of Ukraine's long-range strikes on Russian oil refineries. Joanna Kakissis, NPR News, Kyiv.
17: In the U.S., federal regulators are fining Bank of America more than $1 billion. That is for failing to prevent money laundering by its customers. NPR's Scott Horsley reports this marks one of the largest penalties on record by the Treasury Department.
20: Banks are required to track and report financial transactions they suspect may be tied to illegal activity. The Treasury Department says B of A willfully ignored that requirement and allowed more than $5 billion worth of money to change hands without proper reporting over a 7-year period stretching back to 2018. Some of the suspicious moves showed signs of Chinese money laundering networks. Others had apparent ties to the southwest border. The bank also agreed to pay more than $11 million to settle apparent sanctions violations involving Iran, Russia, and other targets. The bank says in a statement it's committed billions of dollars and thousands of employees to improving its financial compliance. Scott Horsley, NPR News, Washington.
17: The family of a man killed by a tiger at a zoo in northern England is appealing to the public not to share video of the attack on social media. President Trump is among those who've shared it, as NPR's Lauren Freyer reports from London.
21: William Chapman's family says he suffered from significant mental illness. Last weekend, the 23-year-old climbed over safety barriers into a tiger enclosure, and witnesses recorded his final moments as a tiger mauled him. President Trump is among those who've shared the video, adding a caption, "Don't ever mess with nature, President DJT." Later, he posted an AI-generated video of himself in a similar stance as Chapman, but taming the tiger. Without singling out Trump, Chapman's family calls such posts deeply offensive at an exceptionally vulnerable time for them and is asking the public to stop sharing the video. Lauren Freyer, NPR News, London.
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0: update. The Knoxville City Council voted Tuesday evening to overturn a proposed residential community development on the former Crabella Shriner site in South Knoxville. The 5-4 vote came in response to an appeal brought by the South Waterfront Advisory and Advocacy Group. The group argued the project did not fit rules set by the 2006 South Waterfront Redevelopment and Vision Plan. The proposed South Knoxville development called for a 55 and older community by developer CR Endeavors. The Knoxville-Knox County Planning Commission had approved plans for the development back in August. Following the city council vote, CR Endeavors released a statement saying it respects the city council's role in this process and will consider its input as the company evaluates its next steps. Early voting in Tennessee gets underway today ahead of the November 3rd general election. Registered voters have just over 2 weeks to cast their ballots early. Among the races on the ballot are contests for governor, U.S. Senate, Congress, and seats in the state legislature. Voters will need to bring an acceptable government-issued photo ID. Early voting locations and hours vary by county. Voters can find that information through their local election commission, as well as the state website, govotn.gov. Sunny skies in our Wednesday forecast with a high of 85 degrees. It's currently 61 in Knoxville. I'm Greg Hill, WUOT News.
1: Plan your week and your weekend ahead with weather forecasts from WUOT. I'm WUOT meteorologist Heather Haley. I'll have our week ahead forecasts every Monday afternoon and a look at our weekend every Friday. On Wednesdays, take a walk with me for Walking Wednesday, Talking Weather. 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

0: You're listening to Morning Edition on a Wednesday morning on WUOT. Ahead on the program this hour, a federal judge has extended an order blocking the Trump administration from banning reporters from three media outlets from the White House. That story is coming up in about 15 minutes here on WUOT. Getting a look at traffic for the first time in this 8 o'clock hour. And we're seeing some slow going in a number of spots. 40 westbound, as you approach downtown and drive through downtown, that congestion spilling on to 275 southbound as you approach downtown Knoxville. Also, Chapman Highway northbound toward downtown, 640 westbound, before Western Avenue up to the junction with 40. And still seeing some very slow going from an earlier incident on 75 northbound. And the congestion right now around that Highway 72 exit as you're approaching the Tennessee River, again, 75 southbound in Loudoun County. Expecting a sunny day today with a high of 85 degrees. It is 61 degrees in Knoxville. 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
1: It's Morning Edition from NPR News. I'm Steve Inskeep.
2: And I'm Michelle Martin. Good morning. President Trump has forced out his ambassador to Greece, Kimberly Guilfoyle. She is a prominent MAGA figure. She had a lengthy engagement to Trump's oldest son until the relationship ended.
1: Guilfoyle faced unflattering stories about trying to profit from her position. Now, the president and his family have profited in many ways during his second term. In this case, someone who was no longer on her way into the Trump family was accused of demanding money for herself, which she denies.
2: NPR's diplomatic correspondent Michelle Kellerman is following this story and is with us now to tell us more about it. Good morning, Michelle.
3: Good morning, Michelle.
2: So tell us what led to this removal.
3: So the Wall Street Journal had a series of recent stories about Guilfoyle, and there were many allegations of misconduct, including that she asked a Trump donor for $100,000 to pay off a credit card bill in exchange for using her contacts within the administration. Democrats on Capitol Hill started writing letters to Secretary of State Marco Rubio, calling for investigations. And this was happening while Rubio was in Athens. He sounded annoyed when reporters asked him about it last week, as you can hear.
4: We don't conduct these things on a press conference, on a tarmac in a foreign country, because you wrote a story or somebody else wrote a story because some source gave it to you. So get that out of your head, because that's never the way it's going to work with me. It's a game that's been played for a long time, but it's not a game we're going to play.
3: But fast forward to yesterday when President Trump called for her to resign, saying he didn't like what he was reading about her. He said he didn't even talk to Guilfoyle, who announced on X that her time as ambassador is coming to an end.
2: So is this the end of the story?
3: Not if Democrats have their way. Gregory Meeks, who's on the House Foreign Affairs Committee, says her resignation is not a substitute for accountability. He thinks

0: thinks that Congress and the inspector general need to conduct more oversight into her conduct and potential abuse of taxpayer dollars. Serving as an ambassador is a position of public trust, he told NPR in a statement, not a business opportunity. I also talked to retired career diplomat Eric Rubin, who says this looks really bad for the U.S. Take a listen.
1: I think Europeans are snickering. I think there are people in Greece who are snickering, and that's not good for us. We should have somebody who's respected and who carries the weight of the position.
0: Guilfoyle says she worked tirelessly to advance Trump's America First agenda in Greece. She dismissed the allegations against her, saying she intends to vigorously defend her name, reputation, and integrity.
2: And what does this mean for the embassy?
0: Yeah, the State Department says there's an experienced deputy chief of mission who's ready to assume the role. That's happening in a lot of places around the world, Michelle, where President Trump has not even named an ambassador. He's named very few career diplomats, and that's something that Rubin is really worried about.
1: We've always had political appointees as ambassadors. We've always had some with no apparent qualifications. But from the historical trend, which included the first Trump administration, of having at least 60% or so of our ambassadors be career professionals, we're now down to about 5%.
0: Just a tiny fraction. And many embassies are run by, you know, the deputies, as I said. You know, all ambassadors, career and political, have to be vetted. They have to get through Senate confirmation, and that could get a lot tougher for Trump political appointees after all this news about Kimberly Guilfoyle.
2: And NPR's Michelle Kelman. Michelle, thank you.
0: Thank you.
3: Let's bring a lawyer on this. An ethics lawyer, Richard Painter, the top ethics lawyer for the White House during George W. Bush's second term. He later ran for office as a Democrat and now teaches corporate law at the University of Minnesota Law School. Mr. Painter, welcome back.
4: Well, thank you for having me.
3: Okay, I'm just going to ask it so you can answer it. What is the ethical issue with asking somebody to pay your $100,000 Amex bill?
4: Well, there's nothing wrong with getting a gift of $100,000 from someone who wants to give you money. But if you ask for that or anything else like that, you say you're going to do something in return as a United States ambassador to Greece or any other official position, that's called bribery.
3: Okay.
4: And that violates the bribery statute. It could be a crime, 18 United States Code, Section 201.
3: Although this has then raised a question for some people who follow the Trump administration. They wonder, how does this compare with all the other ways that people close to the administration seem to have tried to make money?
4: Well, that's the problem here, and that's why voters are so angry. We see that the president of the United States himself has made over $1 billion in cryptocurrency, even though 5 years ago he said that Bitcoin was a scam. We see foreign governments investing in the cryptocurrency ventures of the Trump family. The president is going into many business ventures that he never even thought about during his first term. 1,000 trades in stocks in the president's account. He's the first president in American history to have significant numbers of stock trades while he is in office with access to information about what the government's going to do. Now, he says that other people are doing the trading for him, but still, the voters don't buy this. The Truth Social is selling to institutional investors advance access to the president's post, which will include official business of the United States government. That could very well violate federal insider trading laws. The violations of the Emoluments Clause of the Constitution prohibiting foreign government money from going to any United States government official. And yet the president of the United States has ignored that. He did also in his first term, but it's gotten much, much worse in his second term. The list goes on and on. We did have some serious ethics issues during the Biden administration as well. This is not just about President Trump, but it is quite clear that this second Trump administration, in this administration, we've seen far more profiteering by the president and his family off public office. They even have a club in downtown Washington called the Executive Branch, where people pay large amounts of money to join the club and schmooze with the top leaders in the administration. This is pay to play.
3: I'm trying to figure out the difference here, though, because in this case, the president was concerned and seems to have forced a resignation. Is the difference simply that in all those other cases, it was Trump making the money, or someone very close to him. And in this case, it was Kimberly Guilfoyle trying to get the money.
4: Well, that's one way to try to send the message to the voters a few weeks before the election that, well, we actually are committed to ethics. So find some sacrificial lamb and he'll go ahead and fire them. I mean, this is pretty blatant, I've got to say. You say, pay off my $100,000 Amex bill and I'll, you know, introduce you to everybody in the Trump administration. If that's what happened, and I know that's contested.
3: She's denied it, yeah.
4: She's denied it.
3: I want to ask one other thing in the minute that we have. There was this Supreme Court ruling that gave presidents broad immunity from prosecution even after they left office. And there are some distinctions. Your core constitutional functions you can't ever be prosecuted for. There might be some other cases where you could be prosecuted for. I'm just curious for your assessment as a lawyer, if hypothetically someone were to try to prosecute a former president for the kinds of acts you've just described, would the president be able to get out of it by saying, oh, no, that's my core constitutional duty to be doing those things?
4: Well, I'm sure the president can make that argument. And this is exactly what I warned against when I came out against that decision. And I warned the court in an amicus brief in that case that there could be severe ramifications if we gave the president immunity from criminal prosecution for his official acts. And yet that's what the court did in Trump versus
3: United. Do you think that these allegations are prosecutable offenses nevertheless?
4: They could be. If the president received a bribe, the receipt of a bribe itself is not an official act, is not within the scope of Trump versus United States, but that case makes it very, very difficult to prosecute the president.
3: Got it. Mr. Painter, thanks so much. Really appreciate it.
4: Thank you.
3: Richard Painter was a top White House ethics lawyer in the George W. Bush administration. We'll note that NPR invited the State Department spokesperson to discuss the reporting on Kimberly Guilfoyle's alleged ethics violations, and he declined.
2: The man found guilty of orchestrating the 1996 murder of Tupac Shakur has been sentenced to at least 4 decades in prison. Steve Futterman reports from Las Vegas. California, yeah.
5: In 1996, Tupac Shakur was at the peak of his fame. A dominant figure in the music charts, his massive hit double album featured what remains his most well-known song, California Love. On September 7th, it all came to an end. Shakur was shot near the Las Vegas Strip in a gang revenge drive-by shooting.
6: All right, we are on record in State versus Davis, C-377.
5: Yesterday, 30 years later, the man found guilty in August, former Southern California gang leader Dwayne Davis, received a sentence of 40 years to life. Judge Carly Kearney also gave Davis a verbal dressing down.
6: You don't get to take a man from his family. You don't get to take his very life, his whole future from him, and just walk away from it. The world never forgot about him and his death, and neither did Las Vegas. It took us 30 years, but at this time, you are going to face justice for what you did on September 7th, 1996.
5: The judge could have sentenced Davis to life in prison, but this punishment may not be much different. Under Nevada law, the 63-year-old Davis would be more than 100 before he's eligible for parole. Prior to announcing the sentence, the court heard emotional victim impact statements from Shakur's family, including his sister, Sejua.
7: We lost something. The whole generation lost something huge.
5: She also talked about depression and suicide attempts.
7: I was the little sister that just wanted to be with my brother. I just wanted to be with my brother. I want to go. I want to go with you. I want to go. Why can't I go?
5: For 3 decades, Shakur's killing was one of the great unsolved murder mysteries. Even today, there is a small undercurrent of conspiracy theorists who continue to suggest others in the violent 1990s hip-hop movement were involved. For NPR News, I'm Steve Futterman in Las Vegas.

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1: 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I'm Greg Hill, very glad to be back with you, and a huge thanks to John Knowles for filling in for me the last few days. Coming up in 10 minutes, we'll get the latest news headlines from NPR News, get a final look at Tennessee news headlines for this Wednesday morning, and then on Morning Edition, the Vatican announced Tuesday that Pope Leo has lung cancer. This after the pontiff underwent surgery at a hospital in Rome.
2: The Pope's doctor said the lung tissue examined during the operation confirmed the diagnosis they suspected from previous tests, though they had not shared that suspicion until now.
1: More on the Pope's condition, that's ahead in about 15 minutes on Morning Edition on WUOT. Those traffic issues on 75 northbound in Loudoun County looking to be cleared closer to home, seeing some slow-going I-40 as you head eastbound from Pellissippi Parkway, stretching all the way up to the Bridgewater-Walker Springs-Gallagher View Road exit. Still seeing very slow-going 40 westbound as you approach downtown Knoxville and through downtown. Also 640 westbound around Western Avenue. Morning Edition continues on WUOT.
3: 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Writer Rana Faruhar got an up-close look aboard a Coast Guard icebreaker. She says China has big ambitions and some advantages over the U.S. Her new book is called Sea Change. 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
5: It's Morning Edition from NPR News. I'm Michelle Martin.
6: And I'm Steve Inskeep. Good morning. We have an update on the White House's attempt to ban news organizations from the White House because President Trump doesn't like them. Last night, a federal judge ruled again that the president must let them into the White House for the foreseeable future. NPR's David Folkenflik is covering this case. David, good morning.
7: Good morning, Steve.
6: Okay, what kind of ruling is this?
7: Well, so the judge made a ruling like this that lasted for a period of weeks when he had a chance to think about this motion. This motion was for something called a preliminary injunction, which basically says, is there enough evidence to suggest that the plaintiffs, the people suing, that is CNN, MS Now, and Politico, could prevail at trial? This injunction, this ruling, stops the White House from being able to bar these 70-some journalists for these three outlets from the White House for the length of the case, that is, until it goes to the trial phase. So it's not final, but it gives us some real insight into the judge's thinking.
6: Okay, what is the judge's thinking?
7: Well, so the judge really didn't credit the Justice Department's arguments about national security, about concerns, about accuracy, about really anything, because President Trump had been so vocal about not liking the coverage of those three outlets. And in fact, that's what Theodore Boutros, the lawyer for the outlet, said was the best witness they had was the president of the United States and his own statements. Here's what Judge Timothy Kelly said in his ruling in part. He said, quote, "It's not hard to conclude that President Trump likely banned plaintiffs from the White House because he believes that their reporting is generally inaccurate and biased against him." And he found that the president, the administration, had essentially violated two forms of constitutionally protected free speech, or violated the free speech, that is, in two different ways. That's, of course, part of the First Amendment. He said essentially the White House was retaliating against these outlets for their coverage. And he said there was a due process violation, that is, they made their decision. They conveyed it pretty much instantaneously and put it in place over that weekend of mid-September. And son of a gun, they gave them no chance to appeal that until after it was always in place. He didn't say that national security doesn't matter. He said he wasn't really crediting it in this case.
6: Because Trump himself had been so blatant about his motives and so explicit about his motives. So where does
7: That's
6: the case
7: right.
6: go from here?
7: Well, you know, as I said, this suggests that CNN, MSNBC and Politico are very likely to prevail at trial. Officially, that's where it's headed. You know, oftentimes the parties tend to work this out at this point, save everybody the need for a trial. The White House didn't return my request for comment. But let's acknowledge the president often likes to keep going. He likes to tie the institutions that he's targeted up in court. It's expensive. It's complicating. It's distracting. And he doesn't like to yield to challenges to his authority. And we're seeing this play out in a variety of court cases that are happening, both involving the press, which the president has taken great aim at, and others that he's tangling with as well.
6: David, thanks so much.
7: You bet.
6: NPR's David Volkeflik.
5: Here is something Elon Musk told Bloomberg News last year.
0: In terms of political spending, I'm going to do a lot less in the future.
5: That has not turned out to be true. The New York Times reports that since July, Musk has given $276 million to Republican groups. That is more than he spent on the 2024 election. A spokesman for Musk's super PAC confirmed the figures to the Associated Press, among other news outlets, but did not respond to NPR's request for comment. We called journalist Casey Michel to put that kind of spending into context. He studies dark money and its influence at the progressive think tank, the Center for International Policy. Good morning, Casey.
8: Hey, good morning, Michelle.
5: So donations of more than a quarter of $1 billion in just a few months. What do we know about how Musk wants it spent?
8: Yeah, it's a great question, Michelle. This is something that Musk has been doing for the last few months, especially. There's been plenty of attention on some of the specific races that he has been donating to and supporting, including in places like Texas, where Senate candidate Ken Paxton is running for election. But we know that he has also been donating to nationwide races, races across the country, from Arizona to Iowa to Virginia and beyond. And it's very clear that he wants what he wanted in 2024. He wants to elect the kind of politicians that will pursue the kind of policy that he wants to see implemented, both for his own personal benefit as well as for the benefit of the companies that are attached to him. This is on the regulatory side. This is on the investigative side. He certainly does not want to see any kind of investigations or increased regulations into any of his companies, which impact his bottom line. But again, it's a similar dynamic to what we have seen in recent years from Musk. But this is at a scope and a scale that goes beyond even what we saw just in 2024.
5: Can you be more specific? I mean, are these Republicans straight down the line?
8: These are Republicans straight down the line. Absolutely.
5: Okay.
8: So I think it's worth honing in on Texas in particular.
5: Okay.
8: Again, this is where Musk himself is based. Many of his companies are based down there. And he has really raced to the rescue, at least financially, for Ken Paxton, who had been struggling financially over the last few months. And Musk's actions really opened the floodgates for other donations to come to Paxton in particular. And of course, those two have a long relationship. And again, it gets back to what I mentioned just a moment ago, to kind of using this wealth to open the levers of power to shift the kinds of policies that would benefit Musk, his allies, his companies. And again, regardless of what any other kind of American constituencies or even American voters would necessarily want, it is taking a trend that had been years in the making mm-hmm. to something that we've never seen before in terms of the level. And again, it's the mixing and the melding and the opening of all of these deepest pocketed donors, many of whom, including Musk, by all appearances, are not breaking any laws in doing this.
5: Okay.
8: They are using the lay of the land to get what they want with their money to influence those policies.
5: Okay, so a spokesman for Musk's super PAC told The Times that America risks becoming a socialist country if Democrats win, and that is why he's spending all that money. What do you make of that framing?
8: Well, it's certainly rhetoric we have seen throughout American history when, again, those deepest pocketed donors and financiers are concerned about increased regulations and are concerned about investigations. This kind of canard of a socialist future, if they don't get what they want, if they're not allowed to use their deepest wealth for what exactly they want to see pursued, whether it's in Washington or Austin or elsewhere. This is a line of rhetoric we have certainly seen before.
5: Okay, 30 seconds left here. $276 million, quarter of $1 billion is a lot of money, but put that into the bigger story. How much money overall is being poured into this election so far?
8: Oh, Michelle, we're talking about billions. We're talking about tens of billions potentially down the line as well. Again, if you go back 20 years, dark money expenditures, just a couple million dollars. You know, again, plenty of money. But right now, we're talking about at least $1 billion in just that 20-year span.
5: Okay, that is Casey Michel. His latest book is United States of Oligarchy. Casey, thank you.
8: Thanks, Michelle.

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1: Some schools are experimenting with artificial intelligence in the classroom, but educators don't yet know how to use it in a way that will help students, and there's little research or policy to guide them.
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3: 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I'm Greg Hill. We have news headlines from NPR News coming up next. Follow that with our final look at Tennessee news headlines for this Wednesday morning. Coming up in 13 minutes, BBC Top Line in 20 minutes, the Marketplace Morning Report. And then we'll follow Morning Edition in the 9 o'clock hour with the Wednesday edition of our morning concert program with Melanie Dotson. 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
4: Live from NPR News in Washington, I'm Dave Mattingly. Damage but no deaths are reported today in Saudi Arabia after Iranian-backed Houthi rebels struck a building at the headquarters of oil giant Aramco. It started a fire at the facility in Dahran. That strike followed Saudi attacks on fuel sites in Yemen, controlled by the Houthis. The airport in the Saudi capital, Riyadh, remains closed following Houthi attacks that left at least 20 people dead in the last week. NPR's Eleanor Beardsley reports on the latest round of education protests in France.
5: TV news showed police shooting water cannons and firing tear gas to disperse the students. Commentators said youths from the far-left Black Bloc movement had infiltrated the student march and come out to fight with police. The student demonstrations have largely been supported by the left, while the violence has been condemned by the right. For these latest protests, union members joined the students, as did Yellow Vest protesters, the largely white working-class movement that rose up against President Emmanuel Macron and high gas prices in 2018. Yellow Vest protester Jérôme Rodriguez says they have the same anger as the students. "We must come together," he said, "and bring change to France." Eleanor Beardsley, NPR News, Paris.
4: Ukraine's president is in London today for talks with Britain's prime minister. This is NPR News.
3: It's 8:31. I'm Greg Hill with this Tennessee news update. Early voting in Tennessee gets underway today ahead of the November 3rd general election. Registered voters have just over 2 weeks to cast their ballots early. Among the races on the ballot are contests for governor, U.S. Senate, Congress, and seats in the state legislature. Voters will need to bring an acceptable government-issued photo ID. Early voting locations and hours vary by county. Voters can find that information through their local election commission, as well as the state website govotetn.gov. The father of Summer Wells has been arrested on a charge of domestic assault. Don Wells was taken into custody on Monday and booked into the Hawkins County Jail following a report of a domestic disturbance. In 2021, then 5-year-old Summer Wells went missing from her home in the Beach Creek area of Hawkins County. She remains missing and the case ongoing. A coalition of states, including Tennessee, is seeking court approval of a proposed settlement with three drug manufacturers they say attempted to artificially inflate prices, reduce competition, and restrain trade involving generic prescription drugs. Under the proposed settlement, Ascend Laboratories and Maine Pharma would reimburse the states a total of just over $1 million. Citron Pharma would follow stricter guidelines in its prescription drug generics business. It's currently 61 degrees in Knoxville, expecting a high today of 85. I'm Greg Hill, WUOT News. 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Coming up on BBC Top Line in about 9 minutes, official data shows that exports from China have increased by 36% in September compared to the same period last year. More on that and other stories coming up in a few minutes on BBC Top Line. Still seeing slow going in a couple of spots at the bottom of this 8 o'clock hour, 640 westbound. Those of you traveling before Western Avenue and up to the junction with 40 westbound before and through downtown, also up to that junction with 640 on the west side of town. And then a couple of pockets of congestion on I-40 eastbound just after Watt Road, and then stretching from Paper Mill almost up to the West Hills exit. Morning Edition continues next on this Wednesday morning. on 91.9 FM WUOT.
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6: It's Morning Edition from NPR News. I'm Steve Inskeep.
7: And I'm Michelle Martin. Good morning. Pope Leo has lung cancer. The Vatican shared the diagnosis on Tuesday after the Pope had surgery at a hospital in Rome.
6: The Vatican says he spent a peaceful night recovering. They are promising to release more information about his condition later today.
7: All Things Considered host Scott Detrow is the co-author of a new biography of Pope Leo that came out last week, and he's been following up on this latest chapter in the pontiff's life story. Hi, Scott.
8: Good morning, Michelle.
7: So what do we know about the Pope's condition?
8: The operation lasted about 90 minutes, and doctors removed the lower lobe of Pope Leo's right lung. So the next step is waiting to see what the pathology tests reveal about the exact nature of the cancer. But we talked to several lung experts who say that from what the Vatican has said, they're actually optimistic. Dr. Vin Gupta from the University of Washington says that the course of action that doctors took does suggest that they did catch it early and that the cancer has not spread.
9: And so the fact that surgery was the first tool that they utilize is a really good sign, because it suggests that they think this is early stage. It hasn't spread to, say, lymph nodes.
8: And again, still waiting for that pathology report. But he says that if that is the case, and if doctors monitor Leo regularly, there is a chance this really wouldn't affect his lifespan at all. Many people live without two full lungs, and one person who lived decades without them was actually Pope Francis. He had part of a lung removed at a young age.
7: So what comes next?
8: Leo's going to remain hospitalized for several days. His schedule has been cleared for at least a week. This can be a painful surgery to recover from in the short term. But doctors say within 2 weeks, patients are often back to normal routines in many ways. That matters to Leo because he has a major trip scheduled to South America, including Peru, where he spent about 20 years of his life, in less than a month. And a Vatican official told me this surgery was actually purposely scheduled for now to give the Pope time to recover and still make the trip if he can. They won't make that decision until they get more data and see how he's doing, but it's still a possibility he goes.
7: So do we know whether Pope Leo ever smoked?
8: You know, obviously the big question when lung cancer is the diagnosis. I'll say I spent a year reporting on his life, talking to more than 100 people who know him well, looking at pictures from all ages of his life, and I got no indication that he ever smoked. He's a healthy guy. He's active. He still plays tennis once a week. But cancer does run in his family. His brother Louis is actually hospitalized right now, and Leo's mother Mildred died of cancer. She fought it for a long time. And in fact, reporting the book, we found a letter that the future Pope wrote to friends in 1984, which was several years before she died. He writes in the letter, "My mother continues to undergo chemotherapy treatments. She's a tough lady and handles it all well, which makes it a little easier for me being so far from Chicago."
7: So, Scott, given all your reporting, do you have any sense of how Leo is reacting to this?
8: I've been talking to several of his friends who have been in touch with him, and they say he's as responsive as ever. He's in good spirits. He's writing back to their notes right away. One constant theme in his life, going back to his seminary years, is a real trust in God and acceptance that he is not in charge of what happens, good or bad, that it's part of a plan that God has. And you've seen Leo really lean into that in big positive moments in his life, like his election to Pope, but in a lot of challenging moments too. And I have to think that that is primarily how he is processing this news.
7: That is All Things Considered host Scott Detrow, who co-authored a new biography of Pope Leo. It's just out. It's called American Pope. Scott, thank you so much.
8: Thanks for having me.
6: Let's get a doctor's opinion on this. Dr. Otis Brawley, who's an oncologist at the Kimmel Center at Johns Hopkins University and who served as chief medical and scientific officer at the American Cancer Society for more than a decade. Dr. Brawley, good morning.
10: Good morning.
6: Okay, what do we need to know about adenocarcinoma?
10: Adenocarcinoma is one of the types of lung cancer. It happens to be the most common type of lung cancer in non-smokers. Many people associate lung cancer with smoking, but the truth is about 20% of people who get lung cancer nowadays get an adenocarcinoma, and they are non-smokers.
6: That is useful to know. And I'm thinking of something else that I've heard about lung cancer, that it tends to be fatal more often than not, that it's a highly fatal form of lung cancer. lung cancer, but in this specific case, are we talking about something more survivable?
10: Yeah, lung cancer has changed. We've gotten, I shouldn't say lung cancer has changed. We've gotten much better in treating and detecting it. And someone who has a very small lesion, and we're very fortunate that the Holy Father has been very transparent. Someone who has a very small lesion that's surgically removed, if the nodes which are being assessed right now turn out to be negative, his we would expect that he's going to do very well without any further treatment, just occasional observation with CT scan, but he's likely not to need chemotherapy or immunotherapy or radiation therapy.
6: Oh, that's great. And maybe that helps to explain why it would be that removing part of the lung, which sounds pretty severe, is actually a good sign?
10: Yeah, it is a good sign. It means that, number one, he's very healthy and he can tolerate it. You know, we can live for a very long time with some of our lung removed if we're in good shape to begin with.
6: Let's talk about that. We've heard about the Pope being a tennis player, being active, being engaged with things, but also 71 years old. What is the risk for someone who's in their 70s here?
10: The risk is higher for someone in their 70s versus someone in their 50s, and it's higher for someone in their 50s versus their 30s. The most important thing to me is, are they aerobic? Can they walk up 3 or 4 flights of stairs without being winded? Do they do regular exercises? Apparently the Pope does. Those are all good things.
6: It sounds like the Pope is thinking about keeping this plan to travel overseas to Peru in a few weeks. Granting you have not diagnosed this particular patient, but does that sound like a good idea?
10: I think he can do it.
6: Really?
10: I really think he can do it.
6: Go on. Why?
10: You know, my impression is that this was a very small surgery that was done it was done more through a scoping procedure. It's not a huge incision. My anticipation is people who have this, I've not seen the Pope, obviously, but people who have this type of procedure who are in good physical shape very frequently are back to normal in 7 to 10 days.
6: What are the lessons, if any, for the rest of us in this?
10: Just that we should, well, number one lesson is always don't smoke. I don't think the Pope here did, but the most common cause of lung cancer still is smoking. If someone does get a chest x-ray or CT scan and they happen to find something that's abnormal, follow up on it. Very frequently, people will get a chest x-ray for some reason and the radiologist will note there's a small lesion there, and then these people don't follow up on it.
6: So follow up on danger signs and get early intervention.
10: That's right.
6: Dr. Otis Brawley is an oncologist at Johns Hopkins. Thanks so much.
10: Thank you.

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1: Good morning, I'm Laura Kane at the BBC. Russia's launched an overnight attack on Ukrainian energy infrastructure, targeting facilities in the capital Kyiv, its surrounding region, and Kharkiv. At least six people were killed. Sofia, a Kyiv resident, lives next to one of the destroyed buildings.
2: From the moment when the air raid alarm started until the explosions, there was little time to react. It felt that the sky itself was falling. I heard the explosions first, and then all the glass fell.
1: President Zelensky said for the second night, Ukraine received no prior warnings from its partners about Russian ballistic missile launches. He's also accused Moscow of never before having shown such demonstrative disrespect to America, a reference to a supposed energy ceasefire that President Trump announced. Official data shows that exports from China have increased by 36% in September compared to the same period last year. Here's the BBC's Archana Shukla.
3: It's items like the semiconductors and integrated circuits that are the brains inside everything from smartphones and cars to massive data centers that are driving China's export boom. Exports of hybrid and electric cars are also up, which worries many countries, including in Europe, that want to limit them.
1: And the tallest mountain in the Alps, Mont Blanc, has reportedly grown by nearly 2 metres in the past 2 years. Its top thick layer of snow and ice regularly fluctuates. I'm Laura Kane at the BBC in London.
4: It's 8:45 on this Wednesday morning. This is 91.9 FM WUOT. I'm Greg Hill, glad to be with you this morning. Morning Edition continues in just a moment, then on the way in about 6 or 7 minutes on the Marketplace Morning Report, some major insurance companies are dropping their Medicare Advantage plans. We'll get a closer look at what this means for open enrollment season. That's ahead on the Marketplace Morning Report in a couple of minutes. As we go through our Wednesday, expecting sunny skies, a high of 85 degrees, mostly clear tonight with temperatures dropping down to around 63. We could see a pop-up shower or storm tomorrow afternoon, otherwise partly cloudy, breezy, and a high tomorrow of 86. Currently, it is 62 degrees in Knoxville, 62 also in Oak Ridge, 59 in Merrillville. Morning Edition continues next on 91.9 FM WUOT.
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0: It's Morning Edition from NPR News. I'm Steve Inskeep.
6: And I'm Michelle Martin. One of the many surprising places President Trump is campaigning in the final weeks of the election is Kansas. He plans to hold a rally there on Monday. NPR's Stephen Fowler is in Dodge City, Kansas, to explain the party's closing message. Good morning, Stephen.
7: Good morning.
6: So it's a tough environment for Republicans nationally. How are candidates navigating that in Kansas, where you are? Because Trump won there by more than 16 points.
7: I spent the day yesterday on the first legs of the Kansas Republican Party's bus tour across the state with local officials and candidates like the governor nominee Ty Masterson, who is leading in many polls. Kansas has a Republican supermajority in the state legislature, Republican statewide elected officials, but for the last 8 years has had a Democratic governor. So while Republicans in other states may have to deal with Trump's shadow hanging over their campaigns, in Kansas at least, there's a lot of focus on taking back the governor's office and offering up a contrast to Democrats. There is talk of affordability and high energy prices, but not because of national policies or even arguing that Trump is working on it. Secretary of State nominee Pat Proctor said voters get it.
8: When they hear us talk and they look at what we actually do, we're just closer to where they want Kansas to be.
7: I mean, on the bus tour, people just kept reiterating that Kansas is a state that is mainly Republican, that votes mainly for Republicans and needs to once again vote Republican, especially for governor.
6: Okay, but what about, let's talk about that Senate race. I mean, how are Democrats framing the Senate race against the incumbent Republican Roger Marshall?
7: It really wasn't on a lot of people's radar until the last few weeks or so. There was this debate last month at the state fair that kicked off just a string of bad headlines for Marshall, who was kind of caught flat-footed by the political environment that is very anti-incumbent. His opponent, Adam Hamilton, who calls himself an independent-minded Democrat, he's a Methodist pastor and has really leaned into how many conservatives back his campaign. He told me earlier this week that Republicans keep telling him this.
9: You represent our values. You represent the character we're looking for in somebody in leadership. And we know you're going to fight for both Republicans and Democrats. And they're exactly right.
7: Just to put a finer point on it here, Trump won Kansas by about 16 points in 2024. The combination of bad vibes for Republicans and Hamilton's strong campaign has led both parties to invest tens of millions of dollars in the state in just the last few weeks, and is now one of Trump's final stops on his midterm swing that probably wasn't on his bingo card either.
6: Okay, so there's potential in Kansas for a Republican to flip the governor's mansion, but for a Democrat to flip a Senate seat, does that sound right? Is that dynamic unique to Kansas?
7: Kansas is the most likely state where election forecasters say it's possible for the governor's race to flip from a Democrat to a Republican, so it is unique in that sense. But there are actually closer to 10 states right now where polls suggest it's possible voters could pick one party to represent them in the Senate and another to govern the state, what's called split-ticket voting. Many of them are in longtime Republican trifectas, places like Ohio, Iowa, and Texas. That's where you're seeing dissatisfaction with national Republicans trickle down to how people feel about state and local Republicans. So again, I do think this broader trend we talked about people feeling anti-incumbent and anti the party in power, that's a sentiment that is worth watching in these final weeks of the midterms.
6: That is NPR's Stephen Fowler. He's in Dodge City, Kansas. Stephen, thank you.
7: Thank you.
6: This is Morning Edition from NPR News. I'm Michelle Martin.
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0: Wednesday's Choral Hour includes an interview with maestro Aram Demirjian and mezzo-soprano Renee Tatum as we talk about the KSO's upcoming performance of Leonard Bernstein's Songfest. After that, we'll hear excerpts from Bernstein's Mass, which was premiered at the opening of the Kennedy Center. Also on the program is Dvorak's Violin Concerto and a symphony by Haydn. I'm Melanie Dodds, and join me from 9 a.m. to noon with the Choral Hour beginning at 11 right here on WUOT.
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1: We'll get one final look at traffic conditions on this Wednesday morning at 10 minutes before 9, and still seeing some slow going for folks headed northbound on Chapman Highway as you approach downtown Knoxville. 40 westbound before and through and out of downtown up to the junction with 640. 640 westbound before Western Avenue up to that same junction with 40. And then I-40 eastbound from the Bridgewater, Walker Springs, Gallagher View Road exit. Congestion stretching back to Pellissippi Parkway. A sunny day in the forecast with a high expected around 85 degrees. Temperatures tonight down to 63 under mostly clear skies. Currently, we have a temperature of 62 degrees in Knoxville. I'm Greg Hill. I'll be back with you tomorrow. The Marketplace Morning Report is next on WUOT.
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5: From Marketplace in Washington, I'm Kimberly Adams. Open enrollment for Medicare starts tomorrow, but seniors with Medicare Advantage plans might have to pick a new one because insurers are dropping some plans. Marketplace's Samantha Fields reports.
6: More than half of people on Medicare have an Advantage plan through a private insurance company. In recent weeks, many have received notices telling them their current plan isn't being offered in 2027 and they'll have to pick a new one.
7: It happens every year to some extent.
6: But Jeannie Fugelston-Bennick at the health policy nonprofit KFF says it is becoming more common.
7: We have seen last year and this year that there has been somewhat more disruption in the Medicare Advantage market.
6: She says that's largely because of recent policy changes at the federal level, reducing how much private insurers get reimbursed for Medicare Advantage. On top of that, Vivian Ho at Rice University and Baylor College of Medicine says healthcare costs are rising and seniors are using more medical care these days.
8: For insurers, it's less profits for them, so they're less excited about being in this market.
6: People who live in cities or in the suburbs will likely still have plenty of Medicare Advantage options to choose from, Ho says, even if their current plan is going away.
8: The seniors who are living in smaller rural areas are going to be the ones who are going to have the hardest time finding a Medicare Advantage plan.
6: Some will have no option but to go with a traditional Medicare plan through the federal government, which Ho says can end up being more expensive. I'm Samantha Fields for Marketplace.
5: Let's do the numbers. Dow, S&P, and NASDAQ futures are down in the negative 2/10 to negative 7/10 percent range, with the Dow future down 135 points. And we just got fresh inflation data for September, which shows prices are going up faster than expected. The consumer price index rose 0.6% last month, up from 0.4% in August.
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3: The growing popularity of sports gambling has come with financial health concerns. A recent UCLA study finds that easier betting access can harm consumers by increasing debt. The nonprofit newsroom ProPublica gave one of its reporters some money to test the guardrails on betting apps. Jake Pearson wrote about his experience. His story is called, "I Deliberately Bet Like a Problem Gambler. DraftKings made me a VIP." Jake joins me now for more. Good morning.
9: Hey, good morning. Thanks for having me.
3: How much were you betting? And I guess more importantly, how much were you losing?
9: I'll give you all the figures. So net loss to the company was $10,700. I had $22,000 at my disposal for this experiment, and there were upswings and downswings. But something I learned over the course of doing this reporting from my experts, it's not just about the net loss. It's the pattern of the bets. So for example, I would often do what's called loss chasing. So when I would lose on a game, I would chase that loss with more bets at bigger amounts at longer odds to try and sort of recuperate what I just sunk. I would do other things. There's something called micro betting, which is just placing a distinct, discrete wager on an event in a game. So like, what's the next pitch at a baseball game going to be? Who's going to win the next point in a tennis match? And that is really fast action. And one of my experts likened it to sort of the nearest thing in sports betting, online sports betting, to a slot machine. It is that quick. And slots are obviously widely known to be one of the most addictive form of gambling.
3: And I have to imagine if your experts know that these are signs of problematic gambling, so do these sports books.
9: Yeah, so there's this inherent tension in the business, right? Because the sports books, DraftKings, FanDuel, they all have what's called a responsible gaming program. They're a series of tools that they can offer a bettor to make sure that they're not spiraling out of control. And they also will, from time to time, sort of prompt you with pop-ups in the app if they're noticing certain behaviors. I would purposefully be doing things to see if those warnings would pop up, and then also how easy they were to dismiss. But sometimes the next day or even hours later, I would get a promotion to do micro betting and be eligible for a boost. So at the same time that the algorithm seems to be flagging correctly that something's not right about my behavior, the company is incentivizing me to keep doing the very thing that prompted the alert.
3: What did these sports books have to say when you brought them your reporting and raised the concerns that came up?
9: DraftKings put their chief responsible gaming officer, Lori Kalani, on the phone, and we had a, I thought, very productive interview. And her response was that, you know, I was in the system. Over the course of my betting, by their count, I got 32 different responsible gaming notices, either by email or in my app. I counted 14 sort of in-app pop-ups over the course of my 70-plus days betting. Her position was that those were appropriate for the behaviors that I was demonstrating. Here's the other thing. I mean, I asked them, do you ever cut somebody off? And she said, we do it all the time. And then I asked how often, and she said, we do it all the time. And then I asked a third time, I sort of pressed again. And a spokesperson said they'd see whether or not they could provide me those numbers and followed up to say that they don't disclose that. And my takeaway was that the responsible gaming prompts that I got were sort of no match for the promotions and the design, the user design that was sort of urging me to keep going all the time.
3: Jake Pearson is a reporter at ProPublica. Thank you so much.
9: Thanks for having me.
3: In Washington, I'm Kimberly Adams with the Marketplace Morning Report. 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

0: Good Wednesday morning to you. Welcome to the morning concert on WUOT 91.9 FM, your classical music station. I'm your host, Melanie Dodson. Very glad to be here with you once again to share some wonderful classical music. Hope you'll enjoy today's program. In the opening hour, we'll hear a suite of music by Ludi, followed by Haydn's Symphony No. 31 in D major. The 10 o'clock hour brings us to Dvorak's Violin Concerto. We'll hear three preludes by Rachmaninoff, as well as music by Kaya Sarriaho. In the 11 o'clock hour, it is a choral hour, and we'll begin with my interview with Maestro Aram Demirjian and mezzo-soprano Renee Tatum. We talk about the KSO's upcoming performance of Leonard Bernstein's Songfest, as well as other works. And we'll hear selections from Bernstein's Mass after that, as well as music of Alexander von Simlinski. Hope you'll stay with us. News is next.
1: Live from NPR News in Washington, I'm Corva Coleman. Inflation heated up last month, partly as a result of surging energy prices. NPR's Scott Horsley reports on the latest cost of living update from the Labor Department.
2: Consumer prices in September were up 3.7% from a year ago. That's a bigger annual increase than the previous month. Prices jumped 0.6% between August and September, with a spike in gasoline prices tied to the U.S. war with Iran, accounting for more than half that monthly increase. The cost of rent, airfare, and clothing was also up last month, while grocery prices were slightly lower. Stripping out volatile food and energy costs, core inflation was 2.6% for the 12 months ending in September. That's also higher than the previous month. The Federal Reserve will weigh the cost of living data when officials meet to discuss interest rates in 2 weeks. Scott Horsley, NPR News, Washington.
1: President Trump says Taiwan will buy gas from an Alaska pipeline. He announced the deal yesterday during a campaign rally in Alaska, where he was supporting Republican candidates. NPR's Franco Ordonez reports.
3: President Trump took the stage in Wasilla, Alaska, urging supporters to help re-elect Senator Dan Sullivan and other Republican candidates. The visit is part of a midterm sprint to pump up support for Republican candidates, many of whom, like Sullivan, are newly vulnerable. During the rally, Trump announced that Taiwan had agreed to purchase 30% of gas from the Alaska pipeline over the next 20 years, and he said Sullivan was key to the deal.
4: And I have to say that Dan Sullivan helped me get this done. Thank you, Dan.
3: The specific terms of the deal are not clear, but Trump says Taiwan would invest more than $4 billion in the project. Franco Ordonez, NPR News.
1: A federal judge has ruled President Trump cannot ban news organizations from the White House because he doesn't like their coverage. The media outlets CNN, MS Now, and Politico sued after Trump banned more than 70 journalists from these companies. The Vatican says Pope Leo had a restful night in the hospital. He had part of his lower right lung removed during surgery yesterday. NPR's Scott Detrow says Leo's doctors removed it after discovering cancer.
5: We talked to several lung experts who say that from what the Vatican has said, they're actually optimistic. Dr. Vin Gupta from the University of Washington says that the course of action that doctors took does suggest that they did catch it early and that the cancer has not spread.
6: And so the fact that surgery was the first tool that they utilize is a really good sign.
5: He says that if doctors monitor Leo regularly, there is a chance this really wouldn't affect his lifespan at all. Many people live without two full lungs, and one person who lived decades without them was actually Pope Francis. He had part of a lung removed at a young age.
1: NPR's Scott Detrow reporting. This is NPR. Ukrainian President Volodymyr Zelensky is going to meet new British Prime Minister Andy Burnham today in London. This comes as Russia steps up its attacks on Ukraine. Zelensky tells NPR the White House threatened to cut off intelligence sharing with Ukraine. He says the Trump administration is demanding that Ukraine stop firing long-range drones at Russian oil refineries. President Trump claims that Ukraine is driving up the costs of diesel for consumers. Zelensky says that, in fact, the U.S. war against Iran is doing that. The WNBA has announced that games 3 and 4 of next week's finals will be rescheduled. NPR's Becky Sullivan reports the change was needed to accommodate conflicts at Atlanta's major arena.
7: The Atlanta Dream have swept their way through the playoffs to reach the WNBA Finals for the first time in 13 years, where they'll face the Golden State Valkyries. There was just one

0: 3,500 fans, far too few for the very biggest games of the WNBA season. Often the dream moves marquee games to State Farm Arena, home of the NBA team, the Atlanta Hawks, but there were scheduling conflicts with games 3 and 4, a concert one night and the Hawks home opener the other, a situation critics called embarrassing and avoidable. Now the league says game 3 will be moved up a night, while game 4 will tip off a few hours early and the Hawks game a little later that night to fit both. Becky Sullivan, NPR News.
1: And I'm Corva Coleman, NPR News, from Washington.
2: 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Duck.ai.
3: Stardate October 15th. A meteorite found in the Sahara Desert could be a fragment of a destroyed sibling of Earth. The small planet might have been blasted to rubble when the solar system was young. Some of the planet's remains could have been incorporated into the other rocky worlds, including Earth. NWA 12774 is a one-pound meteorite that was found in northwestern Africa in 2019. It belongs to a rare class known as angrites. They account for less than 0.1% of all known meteorites. They're also among the oldest meteorites. They formed more than 4.5 billion years ago, when Earth and the other planets were still taking shape. Based on the composition of the meteorite alone, a team of researchers concluded that it was a fragment of a larger body that was disrupted during the early solar system. When the scientists included the structure of the meteorite, they determined that it came from near the surface of the parent body. That world would have been at least 2,200 miles in diameter, as big as the moon, and perhaps as big as Mars. The parent world probably was destroyed in a collision with another large body. Such collisions probably were common in the early solar system. Earth probably smacked into a Mars-sized planet, for example. The impact blasted huge amounts of material into space, which eventually came together to form the moon. We have more astronomy news in Stardate magazine. Subscription information at stardate.org. For the McDonald Observatory, I'm Billy Henry.
4: 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I'm your host, Melanie Dodson, with you until noon to share 3 hours of fantastic classical music. Thanks for tuning in today. We'll get things started with music of Jean-Baptiste Lully. Selections from his comedy ballet, Le Bourgeois Gentilhon, which is inspired by text by Molière. Again, selections from this work and a recording by Le Concert des Nations, led by Yuri Savall.

0: Music there by French Baroque era composer Jean-Baptiste Ludy. Selections from his comedy ballet La Bourgeoise Gentillon, which premiered on today's date in the year of 1670. That recording by Le Concert de Nation, led by Yuri Saval. Coming up next, we'll hear the Symphony No. 31 by Haydn. Stay tuned.
1: 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At that time, we'll have music from the saxophonist Steve Wilson and Joe Lovano, and also the pianist Billy Giles. 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
2: 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From Johannes Brahms, selections from his Hungarian dances, and a concerto for piano by Clara Schumann, and finally, the triumphant Second Symphony of Robert Schumann. I'm Steve Seal. 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
0: Up next, we'll hear the Symphony No. 31 in D major by Franz Joseph Haydn. This work, composed in 1765, and is nicknamed the Horn Signal Symphony because it features a prominent role to an unusually large horn section at that time of four players. We'll hear this recording by the Academy of St. Martin in the Fields, led by Christopher Hogwood.

0: That was the Symphony No. 31 in D major by Franz Joseph Haydn, also known as the Horn Signal Symphony because it features that prominent role to an unusually large horn section for that time of four players. Typically, it would only be two. And was anyone else surprised pleasantly by that double bass solo there at the end? Haydn always full of surprises. That recording by the Academy of St. Martin in the Fields, led by Christopher Hogwood. This is the morning concert on your classical radio station, 91.9 FM, WUOT, and HD1 Knoxville. 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I'm Melanie Dodson. Thanks for tuning in today. Hope you're enjoying the music. Coming up in the next hour, we'll hear the Violin Concerto by Dvorak, Three Preludes for Piano by Rachmaninoff, and music of Kaya Saariaho. Hope you'll stay with us. News headlines are next.
1: Live from NPR News in Washington, I'm Corva Coleman. Stocks opened mixed this morning after a report from the Labor Department showed inflation picking up steam last month. NPR's Scott Horsley reports the Dow Jones Industrial Average rose about 12 points in early trading.
2: Investors think the somewhat hotter than expected cost of living report makes it more likely the Federal Reserve will raise interest rates when policymakers meet later this month. Consumer prices in September were up 3.7% from a year ago. That's a sharper annual increase than the previous month. The U.S. war with Iran has triggered a big run-up in energy prices. Rents and restaurant prices are climbing as well. Average wages are not keeping pace with the higher cost of living. People who depend on Social Security, however, will get a cost of living adjustment of 3.6% beginning in the new year. Scott Horsley, NPR News, Washington.
1: A federal judge has ruled that the Trump administration cannot bar news outlets from the White House that have angered the president, at least for the foreseeable future. As NPR's David Folkenflik reports, the president announced last month that he was banning journalists from CNN, MS Now, and Politico because he thought their reporting was too negative.
3: U.S. District Court Judge Timothy Kelly pointed to a series of statements by Trump attacking the outlets and their reporting. He wrote that, quote, it was not hard to conclude the White House had violated constitutional protections of freedom of speech by retaliating against the three outlets. And Judge Kelly found violations of due process, too. That is, the administration didn't give CNN, MS Now, and Politico any warning or chance to appeal in advance. The judge wrote that national security concerns are legitimate, but that the administration only cited those after the fact. The judge's opinion stands until the case goes to trial, but it reveals how he is likely to decide. David Folkenflik, NPR News.
1: Immigration officials are acknowledging they used a warehouse in Roxbury, New Jersey, for operations. Court orders forbid converting the site into a detention center. NPR's Jasmine Garst has more.
4: Earlier this year, Homeland Security purchased 11 warehouses to turn into detention centers. Several lawsuits by state attorneys general followed, and many of the warehouses are now being sold. Three of those, which the government still owns, have court orders barring conversion pending environmental assessments. In recent weeks, NPR received several tips from people who believed loved ones were held at the Roxbury warehouse. NPR was able to speak to a young man who said he was held in the warehouse parking lot. In a statement from ICE forwarded to NPR by the office of New Jersey Representative Ana Lilia Mejia, officials confirmed they used the parking lot on two occasions. They say they did not bring anyone detained into the facility. Jasmine Garst, NPR News, New York.
1: On Wall Street, the Dow is now up more than 40 points. You're listening to NPR. The man convicted of orchestrating the murder of rap icon Tupac Shakur in 1996 has been sentenced to prison. Dwayne Davis's sentence is 40 years to life. Shakur's murder was unsolved for years until Davis wrote in a book about it. He also gave interviews about his role in the shooting death. In the face of shrinking health budgets, the World Health Organization is updating guidance to make limited vaccine stocks cover more people. NPR's Jonathan Lambert reports.
5: Many global vaccination campaigns are funded through foreign aid. As the U.S. and many other countries drastically reduce such spending, many countries are facing tighter vaccine budgets. On Tuesday, the WHO's Vaccine Advisory Committee recommended smaller dosing regimens for several vaccines. They recommended that yellow fever vaccine campaigns use one-fifth the typical dose for a single vaccine when there are supply or budgetary constraints to help get the shots into more arms. And the committee said that the HPV vaccine campaign should use a single dose instead of a two- or three-dose schedule. The committee stressed that evidence suggests these smaller regimens are still effective and could ultimately help more people get vaccinated. Jonathan Lambert, NPR News.
1: Authorities in France say cyber attackers have targeted hundreds of supermarkets. Saboteurs made refrigeration systems in the supermarkets overheat. That spoiled food and ignited some fires. That in turn prompted a leading grocery store to shut down its website, serving customers in the Europe and the U.S. You're listening to NPR.
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1: On the next Fresh Air, how the melting of polar ice has opened new sea routes and made the Arctic Ocean a new zone of superpower competition. Writer Rana Faruhar got an up-close look aboard a Coast Guard icebreaker. She says China has big ambitions and some advantages over the U.S. Her new book is called Sea Change. Join us.
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3: This is the Composer's Datebook for October 14th. I'm John Berge. On today's date in 1883, the premiere of Antonín Dvořák's Violin Concerto was given in Prague by the Czech violinist František Ondráček, with the National Theater Orchestra led by a Czech conductor named Moritz Anger, an old friend of Dvořák's and his one-time roommate. The concerto was commissioned by the distinguished violinist Josef Joachim, an old friend and collaborator of the German composer Johannes Brahms. Brahms had sent Joachim two of Dvořák's chamber works for strings. Joachim expressed enthusiasm for these pieces and urged Dvořák to write a concerto for him. So far, so good. Dvořák had a finished score by December 1879, but Joachim had what we'd now call some issues with the score. And by the time Dvořák was finishing the last revisions, 3 years had elapsed with no talk of a premiere. Dvořák realized Joachim was unlikely to ever premiere the new concerto. So instead, Dvořák offered it to Ondráček, a young virtuoso who eagerly championed it in Prague and abroad. You should note that Josef Joachim finally did perform Dvořák's violin concerto in Berlin in 1894, some 15 years after he'd commissioned it. Composer's Datebook is produced by APM, American Public Media, in collaboration with the American Composers Forum, reminding you that all music was once new.

And now let's listen to Dvorak's violin concerto in this recording by violinist Krishan Tetzloff, along with the Czech Philharmonic Orchestra, led by Libor Pešek.

0: That was the Violin Concerto by Dvorak, performed by violinist Christian Tetzlaff and the Czech Philharmonic Orchestra under the direction of Libor Pašek. Coming up next, we'll hear three preludes for piano by Sergei Rachmaninoff. You're tuned in to the Morning Concert on WUOT.
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3: 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I'm WUOT meteorologist Heather Haley. 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
0: Up next, we'll hear three preludes for piano by Sergei Rachmaninoff, beginning with all of these from the Opus 32. We'll begin with number 5, followed by in G minor, number 12 in G sharp minor, and number 8 in A minor. This recording by pianist Gary Groffman.

Three Preludes by Sergei Rachmaninoff, performed by pianist Gary Groffman. We heard the Preludes number 5 in G minor, number 12 in G sharp minor, and number 8 in A minor. Coming up after the break, music by Kaija Saariaho. Stay tuned. This week's UT Concert Hall features the Volunteer Brass Quintet in two different performances given in 2025. Tune in to hear this excellent student ensemble play Four Sketches by Anthony Plug, The Suite from the Monteragian Hills by Morley Calvert, a suite of music by Astor Piazzolla, plus more besides. I'm Melanie Dodds, and join me for UT Concert Hall bringing you fantastic performances given at the University of Tennessee Thursday night at 8 and Sunday evening at 7, right here on WUOT. Up next, we'll hear music by Finnish composer Kaija Saariaho, who's born on today's date in the year of 1952. She lived until 2023. We'll listen to a short piece for violin and piano composed in 2010 titled Tokar. This is about the encounter of two instruments as different as the violin and piano, and how they can interact with each other, so exploring that partnership. This recording by violinist Jennifer Koh and pianist Nicholas Hodges.

0: by Finnish composer Kaija Saariaho. That was Tokar. That piece composed in the year of 2010. And it explores the relationship between the violin and piano in that piece of music, sort of celebrating their differences as well as exploring their differences coming together. The title, Tocar, in Spanish, is translated as to touch, to play. The recording by violinist Jennifer Coe and pianist Nicholas Hodges.
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0: 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I'm Melanie Dodson. Thanks for joining me today. Hope you're enjoying the program. Coming up in the next hour, it is the Choral Hour. We'll begin with my interview with Aram Demirjian and mezzo-soprano Renee Tatum. We talk about the KSO's upcoming Masterworks concert taking place this Thursday and Friday, and that will feature Leonard Bernstein's Songfest, as well as Tchaikovsky's Symphony No. 5. After that, we'll hear some choral music by Bernstein, selections from his Mass, a fascinating piece of music. And then we'll hear the setting of the Psalm 13 by Alexander von Zemlinsky. Sunny skies in Knoxville, currently 68 degrees. News headlines are next.
1: Live from NPR News in Washington, I'm Corva Coleman. The Vatican says Pope Leo remains hospitalized in Rome. He had surgery yesterday to remove part of his lung after doctors discovered cancer. The Vatican said today the Pontiff's recovery is progressing normally. The Faculty Senate at Cornell University is set to meet today. Members will begin the process of voting no confidence in university leadership. It's in response to an allegation of a gang rape on campus in 2024. NPR's Alyssa Nadworny reports from Ithaca, New York.
2: The university announced changes to campus policies, including banning fraternity parties through the end of the year. But faculty still intend to use today's meeting to begin the process of voting no confidence. Anne Marie Brady is a member of the Faculty Senate who co-signed the motion.
3: There's a great sense of anger and I think also sadness. We have lost confidence in the administration to effectively address sexual assault and sexual harassment on campus.
2: Over the weekend, more than 200 faculty and staff signed a letter to students that said, "This administration does not speak for us." They say the university has failed to keep students safe and more change is needed. Alyssa Nadworny, NPR News, Ithaca, New York.
1: President Trump says Taiwan is going to buy liquefied natural gas or LNG from the United States. He says Taiwan will buy 30% of the gas from an Alaska pipeline over 20 years. From Taipei, Jan Kamenton-Brumby explains more about the purchase.
4: Taiwan's state-owned energy company says it will buy 6 million tons of Alaskan LNG every year, with production beginning as early as 2032. The project would cut time and costs, allowing U.S. LNG to enter Asian markets without crossing the Panama Canal or skirting around the Horn of Africa. Taiwan's Premier Zhou Rongtai says the government is working to steady the island's supply of energy.
1: Jan Cummins and Broomby reporting. Have you ever walked into a mall where a friendly salesperson approaches you with a free sample of skincare cream? Well, an NPR investigation has found that what follows can cost customers thousands. NPR's Monica Estatieva reports.
5: Mark Eckert discovered the charges after his mother's bank account overdrew.
6: What kind of a spa charges anyone $54,000?
5: Mary Eckert is one of the hundreds of customers NPR uncovered that had been hit with thousands of dollars in charges from beauty stores in malls for purchases that they say they never authorized, didn't want, and cannot return. The stores are independently owned, but they all sell skincare products distributed by the Mazzau Group, based in California. The owner is from Israel. The federal government was looking into Israeli-owned skincare stores a decade ago for immigration violations. NPR found evidence that visa fraud is still happening in those stores today. Monika Vstatieva, NPR News.
1: You're listening to NPR. The government says consumer prices got worse last month. They were up 3.7% compared to a year ago. Much of the problem is higher gas costs, but there were huge increases for people buying home heating oil. Separately, the government says those who get Social Security will receive a benefit increase of 3.6% in January. That's an average of about $75 a month. The AI company OpenAI says it fired an employee who allegedly planted a secret recording device in an office. NPR's John Ruwitch reports the FBI is on the case.
7: OpenAI says it discovered a sophisticated recording device hidden in an office and used its models to analyze it and identify who put it there. It says it has no indications that the individual accessed or took AI model weights, source code, or customer data. The Department of Justice said in a statement the suspect was a Saudi national who was arrested on Friday. It said he worked at OpenAI for over a year. The audio recording device was found plugged into the USB port on the back of a TV in an executive conference room. Closed-circuit TV footage showed the suspect near the conference room on several occasions. And search history on an AI chatbot account associated with his spouse included prompts related to building an audio recorder and remote accessing the device. John Ruwitch, NPR News.
1: A federal judge has ruled President Trump cannot ban news organizations from the White House because he doesn't like their coverage. The media outlets CNN, MS Now, and Politico sued after Trump banned them from these companies. This is NPR.
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9: Some schools are experimenting with artificial intelligence in the classroom, but educators don't yet know how to use it in a way that will help students, and there's little research or policy to guide them.
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0: I'm Melanie Dodson. Thanks for tuning in today. And it is time for the Choral Hour, the 11 o'clock hour every Wednesday during the morning concert. And we'll get things started with an interview that I did with Maestro Aram Demirjian and mezzo-soprano Renee Tatum. We talk about the KSO's upcoming Masterworks concert, which features the Tennessee premiere of Leonard Bernstein's Songfest. The Knoxville Symphony Orchestra presents its next Masterworks concert on Thursday and Friday, October 15th and 16th at 7:30 p.m. As usual, the performance will be given in the Magnificent Tennessee Theater in downtown Knoxville. On the program is Tchaikovsky's Fifth Symphony, Ye Who Seek the Truth by Julia Perry, and the Tennessee premiere of Leonard Bernstein's Songfest. And here to tell us more about the program is Maestro Aram Demirjian and one of the soloists, alto Renee Tatum. Good afternoon to you both.
1: Hi, Melanie.
2: Hello, Melanie.
0: It's great to have y'all. Aram, this season showcases the appointment of former Knoxville Poet Laureate Rhea Carman as the KSO's first poet in residence. So I imagine that this program, which includes Bernstein's Songfest, a song cycle setting poetry by 13 American poets, ties in with this appointment?
1: Yes. So the connection between American poetry and American composers has always been something that's fascinated me. And I've always wanted to do a closer, kind of more consolidated examination of some of the great collaborations on that front. And I haven't, you know, really been able to figure out how to do it up until this point. You know, I've been here 10 years and it's always been something that's just been like hovering at the bottom of my planning document that always gets left on the cutting room floor every year. And this being America 250 and trying to come up with creative ways to honor that anniversary and honor America's legacy through art, it seemed to be really begging for it. And actually, Songfest was kind of the impetus for bringing everything else that we're doing with this American poetry thread in the season together. You know, I love Bernstein's music. Songfest is certainly one of his more perplexing works, to be sure, but it is a celebration of America in all of its complexity through the words and experiences of 13 poets over 12 songs, and really 14th, because Bernstein was a poet in his own way as well.
0: Yeah, Songfest was originally commissioned in celebration of the United States Bicentennial. Aram, would you say that the music sounds stereotypically patriotic or American, whatever that means?
1: Stereotypically? No.
0: Yes. Okay.
1: Not in the least. No, not in the least. Yeah. So Bernstein wrote it for the Bicentennial. It was written to be premiered and did premiere in the Kennedy Center, which I guess you could say eerie timing right now, considering everything that has been happening in current events with that institution. And it's a really hard piece to pigeonhole musically. It is not marches and trumpets and patriotism necessarily, although it is at times. You do hear trumpets at the very beginning, and the sextet sings, "Let us do something grand." But then it says what that something grand is, "Let's do something small, important, and un-American." And then later on, the music gets soft and soothing, but it sings about a military band. This piece is Bernstein to a T. Impossible to pigeonhole, an excess of interesting ideas in at least 12 different musical styles, all of which you can tie back to some American musical vernacular. And hard to really put into words how it ties all together, because it's simultaneously episodic. And yet you do feel like you've sort of completed a circle by the time you get to the end.
0: Without knowing, you know, of course, the composer's full intentions, what do you think Bernstein is challenging audience members to consider with this piece and with the selection of these specific poems?
2: I will try to add to this. Musically, text-wise poetry, I think that he is exploring all the uncomfortable themes of America, things that we struggle with to this day that are very current. And he himself was a person of struggle, outward, inward struggle. His life, his personal life, his compositional style, he kind of was at odds with classical music and popular music. And he

0: I think the defining thing about Bernstein is that he doesn't have a defining sound. He just kind of crosses through jazz and opera and art song and choral music so kind of effortlessly. So I think it's exploring uncomfortable subject matter text that really speaks in 2026 as it did in 1976/1977, 1978, when this piece kept coming back in different iterations. So that's kind of my perspective on that.
1: And I would add to that also, based on what I know about Leonard Bernstein, is he was a deeply patriotic soul. Like, he loved his country and he felt deep heartache when he perceived this country that he loved to not be living up to its highest ideals.
2: So, as you all just mentioned, these songs are set for various combinations of voices, solos, duets, a trio, and three sextets. Aram, who are the vocal soloists for this performance?
1: Singing the soprano part, we have Raquel Gonzalez making her debut with the KSO, singing the mezzo part, Sierra Bird also making her KSO debut, singing the alto part, mezzo Renee Tatum, who is here with us, and we thank her for taking on the alto part after having learned a different part with this. Tenor, another local. So actually, as I go down the score, the rest of the singers are all Knoxvillians. We are incredibly lucky to have a treasure trove of vocal talent here in Knoxville. Tenor, John Overholt, baritone, Stephen Salters, and bass, David Crawford.
2: So, Renee, for our listeners who might not be familiar with you, tell us a little about yourself. You're currently a member of the voice faculty at the University of Tennessee.
0: I am. This is my fifth year in Knoxville, and I believe my third collaboration with the KSO and Maestro.
1: That's right.
0: And I can't wait for this piece. I'm from Southern California originally, trained there and in New York City. I went to school in New York, primarily an opera singer, but as I've gotten more opportunities to do big concert works, my love really is concert repertoire of any variety. It just kind of, I'm a music first kind of person, and it kind of gives me that opportunity to not have to worry about staging in a piece. And I know this piece in particular is incredibly hard to program and put on based on the requirements for the soloists. And, as I've been relearning this piece after all these years and rediscovering it, it requires everything from each singer, every ability and style. And I think it's a wonderful challenge that you don't get to do very often. Mahler sure has other requirements, and Wagner and Mendelssohn, but Bernstein kind of puts all of those on the table with this piece.
1: Yeah, the word challenge keeps coming up. I actually don't think it's going to be a challenge for the listener because they are 12 highly compelling songs to listen to. But it is, as performers, as a performing arts organization, there's a lot of circuitry required to program a piece like this. And I am very grateful that we're able to do something like this here now in year 11 of my time with the KSO, and that I think and hope we have enough trust built up. This piece is a big mountain to climb for our organization. There's a reason why it doesn't come up very often anywhere. I mean, take your pick. Six soloists with very specific vocal requirements, a very large orchestra with an enormous percussion section. You're going to see a stage configuration not quite like anything we've done before in the Tennessee Theater in order to make it all fit on stage. There's a Fender bass that is called for in the scoring. And then you stack on top of all of that, it's a piece that does not have name recognition. Even though it's a composer who does have name recognition, it is, you can hear shades of West Side Story and Candide and On the Waterfront in the sounds of the piece, but I would say don't come expecting to hear that Bernstein. Mm-hmm. Come expecting to hear a more kaleidoscopic Bernstein.
2: I love that, kaleidoscopic Bernstein. Now, Danielle, the program will actually begin with a short work by Black American composer Julia Perry titled Ye Who Seek the Truth. Iram, could you tell us a little more about this composer and this piece of music?
1: Yes, absolutely. So Julia Perry is a composer who was actually a contemporary of Bernstein's. The New York Philharmonic played a piece of hers. Bernstein wasn't on the podium, but it was while he was the music director. She's a fascinating composer with a really broad range of sound worlds that she inhabited, everywhere from 12-tone, as was kind of the vogue at the time when she was writing, to the most soothing tonalism, which is what this piece, Ye Who Seek the Truth, is. It's a piece that was originally written as an anthem for tenor solo, chorus, and organ. It drew its text from scripture, not any specific passage of scripture, but sort of inspired by scripture. Anybody familiar with scripture wouldn't have to dig too far to see where the various lines of the anthem came from. In this case, we're playing a beautiful instrumental arrangement of it for string orchestra and harp by Janina Norpoth. It's a meditative beginning to the program. I think of it almost as like a little bit of an exhale before we dive into the world of massive excess of Songfest.
2: Mm-hmm.
1: And also the title in this case. Certainly the title, as Perry wrote it, Ye Who Seek the Truth, it's seeking the truth in scripture and seeking the truth in God. In the case of this program, it just spoke to me because what are poets doing if not seeking the truth? And finding it in different ways and finding it in different places and finding it in ways that we're not all going to agree on. I think all artists are on some level in what we do seeking some type of higher truth. We're also seeking beauty. We're seeking human connection. I find it all to be present in this little 4-minute opener and also in this whole program.
2: And then the program will conclude with Tchaikovsky's Symphony No. 5. How does this piece tie in with the program? Is there a storytelling or a programmatic element to it?
1: No, there's nothing about Tchaikovsky's Fifth Symphony that you can tie to what's going on the first half of the program. A couple of reasons why Tchaikovsky is living on the second half of our program. There's a lot of unfamiliar music on the first half of the program. Songfest is going to hopefully exhilarate the people in the audience, but it is also going to stretch them a little bit. And after that workout for the ears, everybody deserves a little bit of chocolate cake. And I mean, that's what is Tchaikovsky's Fifth Symphony, if not just the most luscious musical dessert, a piece that Bernstein was known for as well. He recorded it twice and, you know, he conducted a powerful rendition of it. And everything that Renee and I talked about on the first half of not overindulging, at least we in the orchestra can make up for that on the second half, because Tchaikovsky does invite us to overindulge a little bit.
2: Well, this is sure to be a fantastic concert with Tchaikovsky's classic Fifth Symphony and the opportunity to hear a work by an overlooked American composer, Julia Perry, and the Tennessee premiere of Bernstein's Songfest, featuring several of Knoxville's world-renowned professional singers as soloists. Maestro Iram Demirjian and alto Renee Tatum, thanks for telling us more about it.
0: Thank you so much.
1: Thank you, Melanie.
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2: And thanks to Maestro Demergen and Renee Tatum for that interview. 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You should see a link for the interview there. You should also be able to find it on our social media pages on Facebook and Instagram. Well, up next, I thought it would be interesting to listen to some choral music by Leonard Bernstein, but not selections from Songfest, rather excerpts from his Mass. And this is an extremely large-scale work, about 2 hours in length. So again, just a couple of excerpts here. The text includes the Latin Mass text with additional lyrics by Bernstein and by Broadway composer Stephen Schwartz. This piece was commissioned by Jacqueline Kennedy, and it premiered in September of 1971. The performance was part of the opening of the Kennedy Center for the Performing Arts. And as is typical with the music of Bernstein, as we just heard described in that interview, this piece fuses together inspirations from several different musical styles, including serialism, Renaissance polyphony and Mahler, rock, jazz, Broadway, and even Americana. It's a really fascinating piece. We'll hear three sections this morning, beginning with the first and second sections titled Devotions Before Mass, and that's followed by the first introit, and then we'll jump to the sixth section, which is the Gloria. This recording features tenor soloist Alan Titus, along with the Berkshire Boy Choir and the Norman Scribner Choir. Leonard Bernstein conducts selections from his Mass.

Ecospirito, minus, ecospirito, minus, ecospirito, minus, ecospirito, minus, ecospirito, minus, ecospirito, minus, ecospirito, minus, ecospirito, minus, ecospirito, minus, ecospirito, minus, ecospirito, minus, ecospirito, minus, ecospirito, minus, ecospirito, minus, ecospirito, minus, ecospirito, minus, ecospirito, minus, ecospirito, minus, ecospirito, minus, ecospirito, minus, 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
1: Selections from Leonard Bernstein's Mass. We heard the first and second sections, devotions before Mass, followed by the first introit, and then we jumped to the sixth section, which was the Gloria. That recording featured tenor soloist Alan Titus, the Berkshire Boy Choir, and the Norman Scribner Choir, Leonard Bernstein conducting. 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Coming up next, we'll hear some choral music by Alexander von Zemlinsky. Stay tuned.
2: 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Writer Rana Faruhar got an up-close look aboard a Coast Guard icebreaker. She says China has big ambitions and some advantages over the U.S. Her new book is called Sea Change. 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
1: Concluding the choral hour today will be music by Austrian composer Alexander von Zemlinsky, whose birth anniversary is today. He was born on today's date in the year of 1871 and lived until 1942. We'll hear his setting of Psalm 13, which is a lament by King David, which moves from deep despair and feeling abandoned by God to an expression of trust and praise. Sounds like the perfect text for a choral setting here by a romantic composer. This is a recording by the Radio Symphony Orchestra Berlin and the Ernst Zenth Chamber Choir, conducted by Ricardo Chailly, the Psalm 13 by Zemlinsky.

0: That was the Psalm 13 by Alexander von Szymanski, whose birth anniversary is today. He was born on today's date in the year of 1871. And that performance by the Radio Symphony Orchestra Berlin with the Ernst Zenth Chamber Choir, conducted by Ricardo Chailly. And that will conclude the morning concert for today. I'm Melanie Dodson. Thanks so much for tuning in. I hope that you enjoy the program. 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
1: From WHYY in Philadelphia, this is Fresh Air. I'm Dave Davies. Today, writer Rana Faruhar on how polar ice melting is opening new shipping lanes in the Arctic, making the region a zone of great power competition and potentially conflict.
2: There is going to be more commerce done through this area. There is going to be greater military interest in the area. And all of that matters because it really is in America's backyard.
1: Faruhar got an up-close look aboard a Coast Guard icebreaker. She says China has big ambitions in the region and advantages in shipping that worry U.S. policymakers. Her new book is Sea Change. Later, Maureen Corrigan reviews The Two Saddest Kitchens, a new graphic book by New Yorker cartoonists Roz Chast and Jason Adam Katzenstein. First News.
3: Live from NPR News, I'm Lakshmi Singh. The latest snapshot of inflation in the U.S. shows it heated up last month. That's due in part to surging energy prices. NPR Scott Horsley reports on the Labor Department's cost of living update.
4: Consumer prices in September were up 3.7% from a year ago. That's a bigger annual increase than the previous month. Prices jumped 0.6% between August and September, with a spike in gasoline prices tied to the U.S. war with Iran, accounting for more than half that monthly increase. The cost of rent, airfare, and clothing was also up last month, while grocery prices were slightly lower. Stripping out volatile food and energy costs, core inflation was 2.6% for the 12 months ending in September. That's also higher than the previous month. The Federal Reserve will weigh the cost of living data when officials meet to discuss interest rates in 2 weeks. Scott Horsley, NPR News, Washington.
3: The tens of millions of people who rely on Social Security and or supplemental security income, if they're retired or disabled, will see their monthly payments rise next year 3.6%. That translates to $75 more a month. Many people might consider that a drop in the bucket compared to the rate of inflation they're facing. Affordability, such as the ability to afford health care or the cost of filling up one's gas tank, is a key issue among voters heading into the midterm elections. President Trump says Taiwan will buy gas from an Alaska pipeline. He announced a deal yesterday during a campaign rally in Alaska, where he was supporting Republican candidates. Here's NPR's Frank Ordonez.
5: President Trump took the stage in Wasilla, Alaska, urging supporters to help re-elect Senator Dan Sullivan and other Republican candidates. The visit is part of a midterm sprint to pump up support for Republican candidates, many of whom, like Sullivan, are newly vulnerable. During the rally, Trump announced that Taiwan had agreed to purchase 30% of gas from the Alaska pipeline over the next 20 years, and he said Sullivan was key to the deal.
6: And I have to say that Dan Sullivan helped me get this done. Thank you, Dan.
5: The specific terms of the deal are not clear, but Trump says Taiwan would invest more than $4 billion in the project. Franco Ordonez, NPR News.
3: Pope Leo XIV has lung cancer. The Vatican says the pontiff had surgery. And Pierre Scott Detcher reports on the 71-year-old's recovery.
7: Leo's going to remain hospitalized for several days. His schedule has been cleared for at least a week. This can be a painful surgery to recover from in the short term. But doctors say within 2 weeks, patients are often back to normal routines in many ways. That matters to Leo because he has a major trip scheduled to South America, including Peru, where he spent about 20 years of his life.
3: All Things Considered host Scott Detrow co-authored a new biography of Pope Leo. It came out last week. You're listening to NPR News. A federal judge has ruled that the Trump administration cannot bar news outlets from the White House that have angered the president, at least for the foreseeable future. NPR's David Folkenflik tells us the president announced last month that he was banning journalists from CNN, MS Now, and Politico because he thought their reporting was too negative.
8: U.S. District Court Judge Timothy Kelly pointed to a series of statements by Trump attacking the outlets and their reporting. He wrote that, quote, it was not hard to conclude the White House had violated constitutional protections of freedom of speech by retaliating against the three outlets. And Judge Kelly found violations of due process, too. That is, the administration didn't give CNN, MS Now, and Politico any warning or chance to appeal in advance. The judge wrote that national security concerns are legitimate, but that the administration only cited those after the fact. The judge's opinion stands until the case goes to trial, but it reveals how he is likely to decide. David Folkenflik, NPR News.
3: A federal appeals court is considering arguments over whether National Guard members deployed to Washington, D.C. more than 14 months ago should leave. President Trump deployed the Guard as part of what he described as a crime-fighting operation in the overwhelmingly Democratic city. D.C.'s attorney general argues the president did not have the authority to deploy the National Guard to Washington, D.C. He ordered their deployment more than 14 months ago on the grounds, again, that they would help bring down crime in the city. Dwayne Keefe D. Davis, the man convicted of orchestrating the 1996 murder of rap icon Tupac Shakur, has been sentenced to 40 years to life in prison. He says he will appeal. It's NPR News.
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1: 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Glad to have you with us on this Wednesday. Thank you for joining us for Fresh Air. We're expecting a sunny, warm afternoon with a high of 87 degrees. Mostly clear skies tonight with lows down to 63. Partly cloudy tomorrow. We could see a pop-up shower or storm. Breezy conditions with highs around 88. 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
10: This is Fresh Air. I'm Dave Davies. If I ask you to picture the North Pole, what comes to mind? Maybe Santa and his elves? Maybe a vast frozen expanse with a pole of some kind marking the very top of the world? Well, our guest today, Rana Faruharp, says you should be thinking about a navigable ocean, and we all should be thinking about it a lot more than we used to. Climate change is melting the polar ice and opening up new shipping routes across the Arctic, which means that the region is increasingly becoming a zone for great power competition and potentially conflict. It turns out that a shipping route across the Arctic is a time and money-saving short.

0: become as critical an avenue for world shipping as the Suez or Panama canals. Beyond that, beneath the Arctic waters are large deposits of oil, natural gas, and rare earth minerals, as well as underwater cables, which carry 95% of the world's intercontinental information flow. So China and Russia are increasing their maritime presence in the Arctic, and Faruhar writes that while the United States wants to get in the game, it's way behind China in the number of vessels it builds, and especially in icebreakers, critical to navigating the Arctic. In researching her book, Faruhar got to embed on what at the time was the United States' only Arctic icebreaking ship, the USS Healy. She writes that if the United States is to hold its own in the growing competition with China, it will need to aggressively revive its shipbuilding industry. Rana Faruhar is a global business columnist and associate editor at the Financial Times and CNN's global economic analyst. She's the author of three previous books. Her latest is Sea Change, America's New Great Game in the Arctic Circle. Rana Faruhar, welcome to Fresh Air.
1: Oh, thank you, Dave. Thanks for having me.
0: You know, a lot of books begin with a compelling quote or an anecdote. Yours begins with a map, which I confess was startling to me. It's the same old planet Earth, but different. I'd like you to just briefly describe this map and the story it tells.
1: Yeah, absolutely. Well, you know, when I went on the U.S. Coast Guard cutter Healy, one of the very first things I noticed was that every single map on the vessel looks at the world from the top down. So you see the North Pole in the center, and then you're looking outward at the Arctic Circle. And let me tell you, when you look at the world that way, it looks very different. One of the things that you notice right away is that Russia takes up more than half of the space on the map. It is enormous. It is the dominant geographic power, one might say, in the Arctic. Canada is big. Greenland is a lot bigger and more important than you might think. And the U.S. actually looks pretty small. You know, Alaska is a big state, but when you compare it to what else is up there, it kind of dims by comparison. And if you look a little further down, you begin to realize Japan's pretty close. China's not as far away as you might think. So we know that maps often portray great powers in the way that great powers would like to be portrayed. And there's all kinds of stories about maps being redone and resized to account for that. But looking at the world from the top down just gives you a totally different sense of what matters, which country matters, and what's navigable.
0: Right. And you can focus on this emerging area of competition and get its context a lot better. Let's begin with what exactly has changed in the Arctic Circle. I mean, we all have heard about global warming and polar ice melting. How much of it is navigable now and for how much of the year?
1: So it's a really great question. Nobody, including me, quite frankly, really cared too much about the Arctic until recently, and that's because it was mostly frozen solid for most of the year. You know, obviously, you have areas around Canada, around Russia that you can get through with icebreakers, which are specially designed ships. They have special steel-reinforced hulls that can break through ice. But generally, if you're talking about going across the North Pole, that has been largely conceptual until quite recently. But we are getting to a point with polar ice melting where even a polar route is becoming a real possibility for 2 to 3 weeks a year. The rest of the ways that you get across the Arctic, there's two very real other routes, the Northern Sea Route, which is largely controlled by Russia, which is claiming a lot of that route now as its own territorial waters, and the Northwest Passage, which goes through U.S. and Canadian waters. And you can get through those areas for months at a time. Now, it's slower going than, say, trying to go through the Panama Canal or the Suez Canal. But as some of those other waterways become choke points, the Panama Canal, because of water shortage, actually, in the region, is becoming less navigable for different parts of the year. The Suez has been the subject of Houthi terrorism. And, of course, the Strait of Hormuz has now become the world's biggest global choke point with the war in Iran. So the Arctic is becoming an area that countries and companies are looking at and thinking, wow, let's try shipping more this way. And I can tell you that the Chinese and Russians are already doing quite a lot of that.
0: Right. And

0: It's interesting, you can just see if you look at this map, if you wanted to get from the northern Pacific, you know, from China, Korea, you know, Seattle or whatever, you could just go through the Bering Strait past Alaska, and if you could cut right across the Arctic, in no time you're sailing past Greenland and you're in the North Atlantic, so you can get to Europe or the East Coast. So potentially saving billions, trillions of dollars, I guess, in the aggregate, right?
1: Right. I mean, in general, if you are taking one of these Arctic routes, you can save as much as 40% of the time it would take you to go from the Atlantic to the Pacific. And depending on the price of oil, that's a heck of a lot of money. It's also about safety, increasingly. You know, with other routes being subject to terror or climate change, this is becoming a very, very real passage. And exponentially more Russian natural gas and Chinese trade is being done through this area than it was even just a couple of years ago.
0: And we should note, at least in passing, potentially really valuable deposits of energy and rare earth minerals.
1: Yep, for sure.
0: Way down under the water, though, right?
1: Way down under the water. And that gets, again, to the fact that, you know, people have known for some time that there were natural resources in this area. But just as, you know, it's difficult to, say, drill for natural gas in Siberia. It's very expensive. It's, you know, it's impractical. It really wasn't a practical option until recently. But now, with climate change happening so much more quickly, and frankly, the race for things like rare earth minerals becoming much more of an issue, China actually has ring-fenced quite a lot of the rare earth minerals around the world. The Arctic Circle is one of the few areas, the High North, as it's also known, is one of the few areas where countries and companies can still go hunt for these things and have a chance of getting them and, you know, duke it out potentially with rivals.
0: We are speaking with Rana Faruhar. She's a global business columnist at the Financial Times. Her new book is Sea Change, America's New Great Game in the Arctic Circle. We'll continue our conversation in just a moment. This is Fresh Air.
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3: As we go through our Wednesday afternoon, we're expecting sunny skies and a high today of 87 degrees. Fresh Air continues next on 91.9 FM, WUOT.
0: This is Fresh Air, and our guest is Financial Times columnist Rana Faruhar. Her new book is a look at how melting of the polar ice has created new shipping lanes in the Arctic Ocean. Her book is Sea Change, America's New Great Game in the Arctic Circle. Well, you did a lot of research for this book about maritime competition and economics and other issues, but you also had this experience of embedding on this Coast Guard icebreaker, the Healy, which was a pretty remarkable experience. And I wanted you to read a little passage from the book just about what it looked like up there.
1: Yeah, absolutely. I'll read from the introduction. The water all around us, stretching as far as an eye or a telescope can see, is gray. Slate gray, light gray, gray-blue, gray-green, gray speckled with white, steel gray, but always a color that reflects the utter lack of warmth below. The sun this far north can be surprisingly bright, leaving a streak of neon yellow on the water, but it never really changes the color of the sea itself. The ocean is vast and alive, roiling with waves and wind and motion. Even when the sea is calm, it is alive with movement. It's a picture you can stare at for minutes, hours even, and never get bored, because you're never seeing the same thing twice. Looking out at the mesmerizing gray churn that turns into a pattern if you stare at it long enough, I remember a book I once read about ancient Polynesian sailors. They were able to navigate across thousands of miles with no scientific equipment, no maps, sometimes not even the stars, by simply feeling the currents from the bottom of their canoes. We've come a long way since then with maritime technology, but in other ways not so far. The sea is still an undiscovered country whose mysteries we are only just beginning to understand. This is especially true here in the Arctic Ocean, the least explored water on Earth.
0: Remarkable experience, wasn't it, being on that
1: ship? Boy, God, yeah. Well, you know how you hear native peoples have, you know, 40 words for snow? Yeah. I now have 40 words for cold. Because I boarded the Healy. Healy's actually docked, generally docked in Seattle. That's the home port. But I got on board the ship in Nome, Alaska. The crew had come back down from a tour that they had already taken and picked up me and some scientists, climate scientists in Nome, Alaska. And I thought Nome was pretty cold. But by the time you travel up through the Bering Strait, through the Chukchi Sea, into the Beaufort Sea, and, you know, pretty close to the top of the world, you begin to realize what cold really is. And it's very, very beautiful. I have been lucky enough as a foreign correspondent and a reporter for over 30 years to go to a lot of unique places. You know, I've been in markets in Nigeria and I've been in the Himalayas, but Alaska and the parts of the world that the Healy traverses in the high north are some of the most remote and really geographically unique parts of the world. And the Healy was singular. You know, when I was on board the ship, it was the only icebreaker in the Arctic Circle for the U.S. And so if there's a problem, man, you're on your own up there. It's really something. It's very sobering. The first time that we actually got into the ice, because we sailed for some time and we'd see either no ice or patches of ice, which was actually kind of concerning to some of the climate scientists that were on board. But eventually we got into ice and you begin to feel and hear the ice as it is being broken by the ship. And I remember being down on the mess hall, which is a couple floors down from the waterline, and I was sitting eating my lunch and you begin to hear this shh kind of sound, and then it becomes squeaky like fingers on chalkboard, and you can kind of feel vibration and it gets louder and louder, and you're like, wow, there are only 12 inches of reinforced steel between me and death. that's very sobering.
0: Right. It was remarkable. And you talked about being with one of these sailors, a woman who was at the forward lookout post where she would sort of guide the ship through these different patterns of ice. Did you see wildlife out there?
1: We did. I mean, one of the most amazing things was seeing a huge herd of walruses swim up to the boat at one point. And it was incredible because they're big. I mean, their tusks alone looked about 2 feet long. And, you know, they just swim right up. They're so curious. And there were maybe 20 of them, and they're just playfully going around the ship. And the captain, Michelle Shallop, told me that one of the things she loved most about being on this boat and, you know, being in the Arctic in general was seeing the wildlife. People will report seeing polar bears. I saw any number of whales, dolphins, porpoises, and the ice itself is so different. I mean, sometimes it looks kind of like a patchwork quilt. Other times it's much more solid. And if you're breaking through it, it's really kind of more art than science. You know, you have to look and you have to find what are called seams, kind of openings in the ice that you can glide the boat onto so that it can kind of find that and then push it apart. There's also the possibility when you get into solid ice of the boat actually going up on top of the ice and then using its entire weight to kind of break the ice, heavy ice. And the Healy can actually go through, you know, multiple feet.
0: Did you experience that?
1: We did not get to that kind of level of ice, which again was, you know, part of the mission that we were there to investigate was climate science. And there were several climate scientists who had waited for years to get onto this vessel to do their work. And one of the things that they were measuring was ice levels, salinity, temperature, plankton, all of which is giving you information about the health of the water. And I actually touched base with some of those scientists several months after we had come off of the Healy, and they were starting to go through that data and look at it. And there is some real scientific data showing that these areas are changing. They are warming. They are becoming different than they have been in the past. And that affects all kinds of things. It affects the kind of fish that could live there. It affects the wind and wave patterns that you might get, which could in turn affect things like the Canadian boreal forest fires that, you know, I experience in my home in Brooklyn, New York. You would think that has nothing to do with the Arctic, but it actually has everything to do with what's happening in the high north.
0: The icebreaker that you were on, the USS Healy, was a Coast Guard vessel. It's not part of the Navy. The Coast Guard is part of the Commerce Department. Their job is not to wage war, but to rescue folks at sea who are in trouble, and also to protect U.S. shipping. And The work it was doing here, a lot of it was research. There was environmental research and also mapping of the ocean floor. You know, you said earlier that this was the least explored water on Earth. And it's interesting that even the Northwest Passage, which is this route that closely hews to Canada across the Arctic, was not fully mapped. What does that mean? What were they looking for? What did they discover?
1: Yeah, this was one of the most surprising things to me. So every second that we were on board the ship, it was mapping the seabed floor. And that was being done by a separate team of scientists who
0: gauging the depth and putting that on a map? Is that what the idea is?
1: Depth, yes, but also more, you know, very specific information about what is actually on the seabed floor. You know, you can map with satellite technology, but that will not give you a sense of every single detail of what might be on the seabed floor. And that detailed mapping matters because that's how you see something which we did in fact discover while I was on board the ship, an underwater volcano that had methane coming from its plume, and that's coming up off the seabed floor. So you definitely want to have a detailed map so that a ship that might be passing in that area won't crash into it, for starters. But also you get a sense of, wow, all right, is there a natural resource here? So it was interesting. Megan McGovern, who was the NOAA captain that was doing that mapping and working, I was sitting with her actually when that feature, as they call it, was found. And she kind of paused and said, this is interesting. It's looks like a methane plumed volcano. And I said, does that mean there might be natural gas? And she said, might be. And she noted that it was near a native whaling ground. So then you start to get into issues that, you know, we've all read about whose Arctic is it? You know, who gets the right? Is this, do native peoples that still make their living fishing and whaling, or do they have right of passage here? Does an American oil company that wants to come up and explore have first dibs here? Or is there some Russian or Chinese company that's going to come in using open source data, you know, and get this information and exploit these resources? But these are the reasons that you need to map. And only 15% of the Arctic seabed is actually mapped in this way. So one of the big missions while I was on board the Healy was to try and map this portion of the Northwest Passage in much more detail in anticipation of the fact that there will be more commerce done in this area.
0: One of the interesting things about this voyage is that it had a woman on it, Clarissa Zeller, who was a scientist and the official native observer of the mission. And so she would, for example, take note if activity was occurring too close to native whaling areas. I wonder if that would still be true if you went out on the boat today under the second Trump administration.
1: You know, it's a great point, and it was something I did try and engage, not just Clarissa, but I tried to engage many of the members of the crew in talking about politics. And, of course, they are very, very specifically and officially apolitical, and I think most of them are, you know, pretty apolitical in general. I mean, they are people that are dedicated to service. They do their jobs no matter who's in charge. But Clarissa did make the point, as did others on board the ship, that actually this collaboration that the U.S. Coast Guard had at that point with native peoples. There was always what's called a native observer on board the ship that would both take the information that scientists would be gathering and give it back to tribes, but also share information from tribes. What's happening in certain areas of fishing? You know, what are the behaviors of the wildlife in a certain area? Native peoples have actually oral histories, detailed oral histories about weather patterns, water patterns, wildlife that go back generations. And they've actually, in some cases, helped both U.S. and Canadian officials chart new passages and explore areas and really kind of helped with that process. So that's a competitive advantage for both sides. And it's something that's not typically done, say, by the Russians or Chinese. It is not the top priority of the Trump administration, but I will say I was even more interested in whether the climate science could be done today. And I did speak to some of the scientists that had been on board the ship, and I said, look, could you guys sell that research today? Would you be able to get passage on the Healy? Because there's a big competition to get on board, because it's about $70,000 a day to run this thing. So it's priority. And they said, well, you'd be surprised. You know, the same experiment that you might build under a progressive administration as this is climate science, you might build under the Trump administration as this is mapping the seabed and we're discovering new natural resources or We're charting weather patterns that might help, commercial ships with safety and risk. So there are different ways to package the same thing.
0: Let's take another break here. Let me reintroduce you. We are speaking with Rana Furuhar. She is a global business columnist and associate editor at the Financial Times and CNN's global economic analyst. Her new book is Sea Change, America's New Great Game in the Arctic Circle. She'll be back to talk more after this short break. For a peek behind the scenes at Fresh Air and recommendations from our producers, sign up for our free newsletter at whyy.org/freshair. I'm Dave Davies, and this is Fresh Air.

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1: 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Good afternoon. Expecting a warm Wednesday, Thursday, and Friday ahead of some much cooler weather headed our way for the weekend. A high today of 87 degrees under partly cloudy skies. A low tonight down to 63 with mostly clear skies expected. Partly cloudy tomorrow with a high of 88. Fresh Air continues in a moment on WUOT.
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4: This is Fresh Air. I'm Dave Davies, and we're speaking with author and Financial Times columnist Rana Farooqar about the emerging great power competition over the Arctic Ocean, where polar ice melting due to global warming has opened new valuable shipping routes. For her new book, Farooqar spent time in the Arctic aboard the USS Healy, a Coast Guard icebreaker. She writes that the United States is far behind China in building commercial ships and icebreakers critical to navigating the Arctic. Farooqar's book is Sea Change, America's New Great Game in the Arctic Circle. Okay, now China has declared itself a near Arctic nation. I mean, I don't know if that's some formal designation by the UN or anything. What does it mean? What are they doing?
5: Well, it's really interesting. China made that declaration a few years ago, and it was very much part of a larger Chinese strategy. You may have heard of the One Belt, One Road strategy, which China came up with again several years ago. It was about recreating the old Silk Route through Asia, through Central Asia, parts of the Middle East, Southern Europe even. And it was really about rebuilding Chinese trade power and influence. Some years after that strategy was first announced, China announced it was going to be a near Arctic nation and it would look for a polar Silk Road, which basically connects this larger global ambition to the Arctic specifically. Now, if you look pretty closely, going thinking about that map, looking at the world top down, I mean, China's still pretty far away from having certainly the position that Russia or even the U.S. does in the Arctic. But Russia is, I would argue, I think many experts would say, Russia is a vassal state to China. Russia has a lot of resources. It has a lot of territory. But essentially, it is dancing to the Chinese tune because China is the largest purchaser of Russian energy, and it is certainly the biggest strategic partner for Russia. So China and Russia together are clearly trying to make the top of the world an area over which they have the most interest. And that's very interesting because it starts to dovetail with something that's happening in U.S. policy, which is more of a sense of we need to protect what's close to home. And so if you look at things that way, then you have the U.S. and China coming into much closer geographic conflict, you know. I mean, whether or not it would ever be a hot conflict, I hope not, but certainly competition in that area.
4: Now, the United States used to build a lot of ships, and it really doesn't anymore. And One of the points you make is that China has a huge lead in commercial shipping vessels. How big a lead?
5: Dave, it is huge. I was actually stunned, and I had to fact check these numbers several times when I first came across them. China has about 5,500 ocean-going vessels. Those are commercial vessels that you know might be cargo freighters or you know tankers or sometimes dual-use military and civilian vessels. The U.S. has under 200, and that's a generous count. You know, some people might mark it more under 100 if you look at what's actually out there in the ocean right now. But let's err on the side of being generous and say it's under 200. Compare that to 5,500 ocean-going vessels. And what that says to me is that China has, at least from a maritime standpoint, really owned the bricks and mortar of global logistics. And, you know, depending on the year, between 80 and 90% of global trade travels by ship. So think about what that means for a blockade around Taiwan, for example, if that were to come to pass at some point. Or let's say that there were another global pandemic and China needed preferential shipping access to certain ports or certain medical materials that might be in various parts of the world. It has the maritime capacity to really, go front and center and certainly take precedent over what the U.S. could do with its own flagged vessels.
4: Right. So critical needs in the United States, like, you know, face masks during the pandemic or
5: for sure.
4: Rare earth metals or computer chips. If they want to, they could really put a hurt on us.
5: That's right. That's right. And not that they would, but you did see just, you know, you mentioned face masks. You did see during the pandemic briefly China, and I can understand if you're Chinese, saying, hey, you know, we need our masks right now. So we're not going to sell these cheap masks into the U.S. We're going to ring fence them. Serious supply chain disruptions are happening about once every 18 months for all kinds of reasons. You know, it might be a pandemic, could be war in Ukraine, war in Iran, a tsunami. There are so many reasons. And so this idea of not just maritime resiliency, but industrial resiliency and the capacity to be able to get some of what you need at home, or at least from allies, is becoming a lot more important.
4: You know, it's interesting, you write that there was a moment in the 1990s when all of this intense great power rivalry seemed less intense, and Gorbachev, who had just taken power in, you know, what was then was Russia as the Soviet Union was collapsed, and called for an Arctic zone of peace. And in 1996, an Arctic Council was formed of eight nations: Canada, Russia, Finland, Denmark, Norway, Sweden, Iceland, and the United States. What was its purpose?
5: It was basically to be an institutional guardian for the high north, you know, to find points of cooperation between these Arctic nations, largely to protect the environment in the area and also to study climate research. Because even then, scientists knew that this area was really, really important. It's cold, right? So on the one hand, you would say, well, is climate actually, does it matter as much there? Or is it, you know, more important for Mauritius or some island in the South Pacific? And actually, climate change is happening faster and the effects are more extreme in the high north. So it's a really interesting and excellent place to study the topic.
4: Obviously, things have changed a lot. You say that the politicization of the Arctic started in 2007, when Russia planted a titanium flag on the bottom of an ocean ridge that's of overlapping claims. This is kind of hard to picture. What was going on there?
5: Well, yeah, this happened in 2007, and it was a little bit of a stunt, but it was a pretty provocative action. You know, Russia goes down, plants this titanium flag on the bottom of the ocean, and it's a ridge where the Danish, Canadian, and Russian claims actually overlap. And there were immediate protests from several other nations. The Canadian minister at the time, Peter MacKay, said that, hey, this isn't the 15th century. You just can't go around the world and plant flags and say we're claiming this as a territory. But it gets to something that's increasingly important, which is that the continental shelf, which, you know, you could sort of imagine you're on land and then the shelf goes down into the sea, down, down, down, and eventually it flattens out. The point at which it flattens out onto the seabed, that is where countries can start staking their claim to rare earth minerals or natural gas or even sort of fishing rights. And by the way, the Arctic, we, you know, haven't talked about this, but the Arctic is actually one of the top untapped sources for fish, large quantities of protein at a time when there's overfishing in the Pacific. So that's another reason people are interested. But finding out where these ridges are and where they end and laying claim to them is a big deal right now. It's one of the reasons why the mapping is happening. It's very important in terms of staking claims to mineral rights. And so there's a big race to do that.
4: So what are the rules? I mean, are waters that are considered international open to anybody?
5: Well, there's some debate over that. There is something called the United Nations Convention on the Law of the Sea, which governs maritime activities, including those in the Arctic. You know, it has their rules about where you can mine, how you can mine, who gets what. But the U.S. never signed on to that convention. Various presidents, from Clinton to Bush to Obama, did support it, but key Republican senators opposed it basically on ideological grounds. You know, the notion that no international body should have sovereign right over what the U.S. does. And that's very much something that the Trump administration supports. And so it makes it much more of a free-for-all as to who gets what in the Arctic. You know, and then you throw in the fact that Russians and Chinese don't always play by the U.N. rules either. And there is a lot of debate now. And you have this paradigm that I have likened, actually, to the 19th century Great Game, where you had the British Empire and the Russian Empire trying to explore Central Asia and find a passage to India and claim natural resources along the way. And it was very much a who can get there first, who can stake their claim, who can get ahead of any kind of hot conflict by saying, you know, we're here. And what's the phrase, that ownership is, or possession is 9/10 of the law. So kind of matters.
4: We need to take a break here. Let me reintroduce you. We are speaking with Rana Faruharp. She is a global business columnist at the Financial Times and author of the new book, Sea Change, America's New Great Game in the Arctic Circle. We'll be right back in just a moment. This is Fresh Air.
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4: This is Fresh Air, and our guest today is Financial Times columnist Rana Faruhar. Her new book is an eye-opening look at how the melting of polar ice has created new shipping lanes in the Arctic Ocean, making it a new arena for great power competition. Her book is Sea Change, America's New Great Game in the Arctic Circle. You write that fiber optic cables are laid in the polar region. How do they fit into this great power competition?
5: So fiber optic cable is what 90% of the world's communication runs on. You know, we think about Elon Musk and satellite technology, but the fact of the matter is most data still goes on undersea cables. And undersea cables have become a real touchstone in wars and conflicts around the world. You know, you're seeing, as part of Russian efforts around the war in Ukraine, you've seen snapping of cables in the Baltic area. You've seen snapping of cables in the South China Sea. This is something, it's almost like underwater terrorism that nations now do to cut off information flows. So where can you lay these things more safely? Where can you police them in a way that's more effective? And the Arctic is one of those areas. So you are seeing a race to lay down new cable and who can get there fastest, and then who can potentially commercialize and even militarize areas where those cables have been laid.
4: Now, I'm picturing ships going through the water, unspooling these massive cables where they eventually sink to the bottom. Mm-hmm. How does militarizing those areas, I mean, what does that look like?
5: Well, that looks like more submarines patrolling. It looks like more ports that might have military operations or munitions. This is actually one of the reasons why Greenland has become so important. And again, this is kind of one of these areas where Donald Trump comes to something important in a totally wrong-headed way. I mean, Greenland has been a big area for defense, it's a NATO watch station. It's kind of in some ways the front lines of security in the high north. It has been that way since the Cold War. Now, does the idea of threatening to take it over actually help American or NATO security? Absolutely not. It simply splits Europe and makes them not like the U.S. But Greenland is important, and many other parts of the High North are going to become important territorially as the area becomes just more central economically and politically.
4: Right. And we should note that there's a possibility that Greenland will become an independent nation, right, in a few years and might seek its own alliances with China or whoever, right?
5: Right. That's one of the things that I think got lost in the very provocative debate that Trump started over Greenland. Defense hawks on both sides of the aisle have worried for some time that if Greenland declares independence from Denmark, which Greenlanders have said that they might want to do by 2032, which direction would they go then politically? Could you see, say, a Chinese infrastructure and mining company coming in and saying, well, you know what, we'll build towns for you if you give us preferential access to whatever mineral or gas resources might be in this territory? That's certainly a strategy that China has used in, say, West Africa and Latin America, parts of Asia. So that is not an irrational thought, that you want to get ahead of any independence movement by getting more influence in the area.
4: Right. So how do you do that in a more rational way than President Trump did?
5: Well, I think, you know, you've already seen this deal now for more U.S. military presence, but without any kind of threatening of Danish sovereignty and the sovereignty of Greenlanders themselves. So I think that that's kind of the way to do it. In an ideal world, frankly, I would love any new president in 2028 to come in and say to Europeans and to NATO allies, hey, the High North is more important now. Let's think about what the goals are here: security, economic, commerce, environmental, and let's work together on them.
4: Yeah. I want to kind of come back to where we started. You know, we have polar ice melting, and assuming that continues, there will be more shipping lanes available, more interest in commercial shipping by Russia, China, and other countries. How does this rivalry among the great powers, how is it expressed? Are we going to see, I don't know, naval conflict? Are we going to have disputes over routes? Like you know, there's the northern route, which now hugs the coastline of Russia. I assume that is controlled by Russia now and not available to the United States or others, right?
5: Yeah, it's really interesting. So three ways across the pole. You've got the northern sea route, which is largely controlled by Russia. And Russia is actually now specifically claiming it as its own territorial waters, which means that you could potentially come into conflict with Russia if you were, say, I don't know, a Dutch vessel or an American vessel trying to go through there. You would need a Russian escort, and that might not be forthcoming. China gets preferential treatment in the northern sea route to take its own cargo and its own resources through there. There's also the Northwest Passage, which is something that the U.S. and Canada could certainly develop more together. And then there's this
4: That's the route that hugs the Canadian coastline and goes through islands, Canadian islands. Gets you to
5: exactly,
4: Greenland.
5: Yeah, yeah. Exactly. And then there's this kind of largely theoretical up until now, but becoming more realistic transpolar route where, you know, right now it might be a couple of weeks that you could consider going right across the pole. But if global warming continues the way it seems to be going in the next decade or two, that could turn into a month, 2 months, 3 months. And so who's going to control that area? This is what's up for stake now.
4: You know, we began by me kind of joking about, you know, when we think about the North Pole, we think about Santa Claus as much as anything else. I mean, this is not an area that we think about. But, you know, you've made the point that there's all these new shipping routes and natural resources at stake among, you know, competing powers, which can, you know, have a lot of tools at their disposal. What should we be paying attention to over the next 10 years? What will tell us something about which direction this goes in?
5: Well, here's the thing. The world is warming. Climate change is real. It is happening. There is definitely going to be more migration northward. There is going to be more commerce done through this area. There is going to be greater military interest in the area. And all of that matters because it really is in America's backyard. You know, there's even some discussion that the Arctic could become a homeland security issue, something that the U.S. really formally thinks of as, hey, this is a territorial issue for us. You know, it's something that I think Americans need to pay more attention to. And it's also indicative of the fact that the world isn't flat. You know, we're in a whole new world, and it is a world of great power conflict, and it's happening in our backyard.
4: Well, when you say the United States might think of it as a territorial issue, I mean, there's no unclaimed territory up there, right? I mean, there are boundaries. It's Canada, it's Russia, it's whoever.
5: Right, for sure. But if it becomes a homeland security issue, you're going to see more resources. You're going to see more political interest. I just think that everything in the high north is going to be higher priority for America in the future.
4: Rana Faruhar, thank you so much for speaking with us.
5: Oh, thanks for having me.
4: Rana Faruhar is a global business columnist and associate editor at the Financial Times and CNN's global economic analyst. Her new book is Sea Change, America's New Great Game in the Arctic Circle. Coming up, Maureen Corrigan reviews The Two Saddest Kitchens, a new graphic book by New Yorker cartoonists Roz Chast and Jason Adam Katzenstein. 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
8: 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I'm WUOT meteorologist Heather Haley. I'll have our week ahead forecasts every Monday afternoon and a look at our weekend every Friday. On Wednesdays, take a walk with me for Walking Wednesday, Talking Weather. 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
7: Getting a glimpse at the weather forecast for today and the next few days. Cooler weather ahead starting Friday night. Right now, the low on Friday night expected around 46 degrees and a high on Saturday of only 63. Before we get to that, a couple of warm days still yet to come. A high today of 87 degrees, partly cloudy skies. A high tomorrow around 88, a high on Friday of 82. Fresh Air continues on WUOT.
4: This is Fresh Air. A new graphic book called The Two Saddest Kitchens by New Yorker cartoonists Roz Chast and Jason Adam Katzenstein has our book critic Maureen Corrigan laughing and feeling better about her own avoidance of the kitchen. It's also prompted her to remember poet Edward Field and the tribute he paid to the iconic New York coffee shop. Here's Maureen's review.
9: I've never cared much about cooking. Blame my mother. A woman of her generation, my mother never questioned that even when she was working as a secretary, it was her job to get dinner, or supper as we called it, on the table every night for me and my father. She served up a meat and two veg most weeknights, horn and hardart fish cakes on Friday, and a roast on Sunday. But she also often declared that she hated to cook. This endless production line of hot meals occasionally ground to a halt. Whenever I had a half day off from school, my mother would pick me up and say, with guilty excitement, "Let's go into the city. I'll get Dad cold cuts for supper." The city, New York, was a quick subway ride away, and we'd wander around a department store or sometimes go ice skating in Rockefeller Center. Once in a while, we'd stop into a coffee shop for an early clandestine supper of our own, grilled cheese sandwiches and egg creams. Those escapades left me with an abiding love for New York and a belief that food was mostly just fuel for the more interesting things to do in life. It turns out that Roz Chast and her fellow New Yorker cartoonist, Jason Adam Katzenstein, agree with me. They've co-authored a new graphic book called The Two Saddest Kitchens, in which they chronicle, via what they call a comics conversation, the fear and shame sparked by their own apartment kitchens and their lack of interest in cooking anything in them. Chast, for the record, also has a home in Connecticut, where she seems to have replicated the existential despair of her city kitchen. Lest this subject sound off-putting to you enthusiastic home cooks out there, know that the great food writer and chef, Ruth Reichel, has blurbed this book, saying, "I don't think I've ever laughed so hard." I second that blurb. Who among us wouldn't at least smile at digressions here that speculate on the backstory of Mr. Clean and his less obsessive twin, Mr. Clean Enough, or dare to explore what Chast calls the saddest part of her kitchen, also known as the cabinet above the refrigerator, filled with straws from 2004, forgotten marshmallows, and a pointlessly large bowl. Chas and Katzenstein's senses of humor meld seamlessly. Both are master observers of what might be called the uncanny mundane, where everyday objects reveal their inner weirdness. Take a cartoon by Katzenstein of a refrigerator shelf, upon which sit two tiny plastic takeout containers. The thought bubble above one container reads, "He's coming for me tomorrow. He just has to." The cartoon is entitled "The Very Delusional Takeout Sauce." Those familiar with Chas's award-winning graphic memoir, "Can't We Talk About Something More Pleasant?" about coping with her aging parents, will be glad to know they make cameo appearances here. Chas's mother, we're told, shoved a soft-boiled egg into little Roz every day, believing eggs were brain food, and thus leaving Chas with lifelong texture issues about goopy or viscous food. Chas and Katzenstein occasionally turn their gaze to the city outside their kitchens. Intriguingly, they share anxieties about being infantilized by New York, given that it's what Katzenstein calls the greatest takeout city on earth. If eating takeout allows Chas and Katzenstein the time to create more original, unpretentious, and hilarious books like this one, I say order on. Before we leave the subject of New York and enjoying food that you don't have to cook, I want to mention that poet Edward Field died last month at 102. Field was gay and out in the 1950s, and like his friend Frank O'Hara, Field wrote simple, often funny poems, many about New York. Here's one of my favorites, called "People Who Eat in Coffee Shops." People who eat in coffee shops are not worried about nutrition. They order the toasted cheese sandwiches blithely, followed by chocolate egg creams and plaster of Paris wedges of lemon meringue pie. They don't have parental, dental, or medical figures hovering full of warnings or whip out dental floss immediately. They can live in furnished rooms and whenever they want, go out and eat glazed donuts along with innumerable coffees, dousing their cigarettes in sloppy saucers.
4: Maureen Corrigan teaches literature at Georgetown University. She reviewed The Two Saddest Kitchens by Roz Chast and Jason Adam Katzenstein. On tomorrow's show, a look at the space race between billionaires Jeff Bezos and Elon Musk. SpaceX and Blue Origin are competing to vertically integrate the galaxy in an attempt to dominate a market unlike any other. The Atlantic's Josh Tierengill discusses the rivalry between two men so powerful, the only real competition is with each other. I hope you can join us. And we have to offer hearty congratulations to Terry Gross, who was honored in New York Monday with the Radio Television Digital News Association's Paul White Award. It's the association's highest honor, presented annually to recognize a lifetime of achievement and service to the journalism profession. Way to go, Terry. To keep up with what's on our show and get highlights of our interviews, follow us on Instagram at NPR Fresh Air. Fresh Air's executive producer is Sam Brigger. Our technical director and engineer is Audrey Bentham. Our interviews and reviews are produced and edited by Phyllis Myers, Anne-Marie Baldonado, Lauren Krenzel, Teresa Madden, Monique Nazareth, Thea Challoner, Susan Yakundi, Anna Bauman, and Nico Gonzalez-Wisler. Our digital media producer is Molly C.V. Nesper. Roberta Shorrock directs the show. For Terry Gross and Tanya Mosley, I'm Dave Davies.

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2: 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Thank you for spending the noon hour with us for Fresh Air on 91.9 FM WUOT. Coming up in just a moment, we'll get the latest news headlines from NPR News. Matthew Motley will be along with the Wednesday edition of our afternoon concert program. He'll get us all the way to 4 o'clock and all things considered from NPR News.
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4: 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Friday night's last set at Birdland will be celebrating the centennial of tenor saxophonist John Coltrane's birth with jazz from the first three periods of his career, his time with Miles Davis, his Sheets of Sound phase, and his great quartet. 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
2: 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Latest weather forecast from Heather Haley calling for cooler weather by the weekend with low temperatures in the 40s and highs over the weekend in the 60s. For now, though, partly cloudy for today with a high of 87, mostly clear tonight with a low of 63. And then for tomorrow, partly cloudy skies, a stray shower or two, and a high of 88. Matthew Motley's in with our afternoon concert program in 5 minutes. 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
5: Live from NPR News, I'm Lakshmi Singh. Less than 3 weeks before the midterm elections, President Trump is concentrating primarily on red states. Today, he has stops in Arizona and Montana. NPR's Stephen Fowler says next week, the president heads to Kansas, which has become a newly competitive state.
6: Kansas is a state with an outgoing Democratic governor and a Republican U.S. senator on the ballot. But polls show voters could pick a Republican to retake the governor's office and send a Democrat to the Senate for the first time in nearly a century. On the one hand, the president's deeply unpopular economic policies have hit states like Kansas hard. On the other, Republicans have been appealing to voters with local solutions to issues like affordability and lower energy prices in their bid for the governor's seat, which leads to Trump spending one of the final days of the midterms in Wichita, campaigning in a state he won by more than 16 points in 2024. Stephen Fowler, NPR News, Dodge City, Kansas.
5: With the economy on the minds of many voters, consumer prices rose 3.7% in September from a year ago, according to a report today from the Labor Department. Was up from 3.4% in August and a little higher than forecast for a 3.6% increase. Meanwhile, measured monthly, the consumer price index rose 0.6% last month from August. The faculty senate at Cornell University is meeting today. Members are beginning the process of voting no confidence in university leadership. In response to the school's handling of an alleged gang rape on campus in 2024, NPR's Alyssa Nadworny has more.
7: The university announced changes to campus policies, including banning fraternity parties through the end of the year. But faculty still intend to use today's meeting to begin the process of voting no confidence. Anne Marie Brady is a member of the faculty senate who co-signed the motion.
8: There's a great sense of anger and I think also sadness. We have lost confidence in the administration to effectively address sexual assault and sexual harassment on campus.
7: Over the weekend, more than 200 faculty and and staff signed a letter to students that said, "This administration does not speak for us." They say the university has failed to keep students safe and more change is needed. Alyssa Nadworny, NPR News, Ithaca, New York.
5: Anthropic warns we may be just months away from artificial intelligent bots that can self-replicate and take over internet-connected devices. More from NPR's John Ruich.
9: Anthropic says some large AI models can already self-replicate, and it predicts that smaller ones could catch up by the end of the year. That could lead to so-called AI worms that get into online systems like smart TVs or other internet-enabled devices and replicate. Data centers could also be a target. Since there's no central on-off switch for bots like this, they could be hard to stop. Anthropic says they could spread like, quote, digital slime mold, expanding in a matter of days. The warning, in a blog post, could add to concerns about control over AI as its capabilities grow.
5: It's NPR. Netflix could be eliminating nearly 1,000 jobs. The Associated Press reports it obtained a memo sent out by the co-CEOs of the streaming powerhouse informing employees of company plans to reduce Netflix's workforce by about 6%. They state in that memo the biggest cuts will be in the areas of tech, legal, product, and human resources. Netflix's profit grew this year. However, its third quarter earnings to be released next week are projected to fall below Wall Street's expectations as it faces more streaming competition. Ahead of the midterm vote, a new survey shows white evangelicals are the lone group of registered voters in the United States in which a majority favor Republican candidates running for a seat in the House. NPR's Jason DeRose reports on the findings from Pew Research.
10: Nearly three quarters of white evangelical Protestants expect to vote for their congressional district's Republican candidate. Pew Research also found white Catholic voters favor Republicans, though by a much narrower margin. Those more likely to support Democrats include black Protestants, Hispanic Catholics, atheists, agnostics, and those who describe their religion as nothing in particular. Regarding President Trump, white evangelical Protestants are the only religious group in which a majority now approves of his job performance. However, Pew found that approval has dropped by 20 points since his return to office. Jason DeRose, NPR News.
5: U.S. stocks trading lower, the Dow now down 175 points. This is NPR News.
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12: Some schools are experimenting with artificial intelligence in the classroom, but educators don't yet know how to use it in a way that will help students, and there's little research or policy to guide them.
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Today on the afternoon concert, popular works from Beethoven and Carl Maria von Weber, Zemlinsky's Mosherling Songs, and Barber's first essay. And in the 2 o'clock hour, we'll hear Melanie Dodson's interview with Aram Demirjian ahead of this week's KSO concert. All this and more on the way on today's afternoon concert.

Hello and welcome to the afternoon concert. I'm Matthew Motley. Thanks for tuning in. A pupil of Beethoven, Ferdinand Ries was in high demand as a pianist and conductor for much of his life, including a particularly successful stint in London. But his fame waned after his retirement to Frankfurt. We'll kick off today's program with one of his piano sonatas, which he likely toured or likely composed during those glory days while he was on tour in Russia in 1811. We'll hear pianist Susan Kagan performing Ferdinand Ries's sonata in A minor, opus number 45.

0: Ferdinand Reese's Sonatina in A minor, opus number 45, performed there by pianist Susan Kagan. Up next, a piece whose popularity proved troublesome. Stay tuned.
1: This week's UT Concert Hall features the Volunteer Brass Quintet in two different performances given in 2025. Tune in to hear this excellent student ensemble play Four Sketches by Anthony Plug, The Suite from the Monteragian Hills by Morley Calvert, a suite of music by Astor Piazzolla, plus more besides. I'm Melanie Dodds, and join me for UT Concert Hall bringing you fantastic performances given at the University of Tennessee Thursday night at 8 and Sunday evening at 7, right here on WUOT.
0: This is the afternoon concert here on WUOT. In the latter half of the 18th century, serenades and divertimentos were all the rage among the aristocracy, providing background ambiance for garden parties, dinners, and teas. Beethoven's entry into the light form, his septet in E-flat, became wildly popular, so much so that the composer lamented how it overshadowed his truly great masterpieces. But much like his more serious works, the popularity was rooted in the work's brilliance. We'll hear most of the Berlin Octet performing the first and last movements of Beethoven's septet in E-flat, opus number 20.

0: selections from Ludwig von Beethoven's Septet in E-flat, opus number 20. We heard the first and final movements of that work performed there by most of the Berlin Octet. You're listening to the afternoon concert. After the break, we'll hear a concerto in high demand from Carl Maria von Weber. Stay tuned. Support for WUOT comes from you, our listeners, and from the Episcopal Diocese of East Tennessee, presenting Silas House on his latest novel, The Tulip Poplars, in conversation with Bishop Brian Cole on October 22nd at St. James Episcopal Church.
1: Hello, I'm Paul Paris, inviting you to tune in for Jazz on Improvisations on Wednesday evening at 6:30 p.m., right after All Things Considered. At that time, we'll have music from the saxophonist Steve Wilson and Joe Lovano, and also the pianist Billy Giles. 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
0: You're listening to the afternoon concert. I'm Matthew Motley, and I'll be your host until 4 o'clock. After the success of Carl Maria von Weber's clarinet concertino, Weber was inundated with commissions from other musicians in the ensembles he worked with. He penned two clarinet concertos in quick succession, finishing the first in mid-May, and the second just before leaving for a summer concert tour of Switzerland. We'll hear clarinet Emma Johnson with the English Chamber Orchestra performing Weber's Concerto for Clarinet and Orchestra No. 2 in E-flat major, opus number 74. Gerard Schwartz on the podium.

0: Clarinetist Emma Johnson with the English Chamber Orchestra under the baton of Gerard Swartz performing Carl Maria von Weber's Concerto for Clarinet, number 2 in E-flat, opus number 74. 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
1: Live from NPR News, I'm Lakshmi Singh. President Trump is spending the final weeks of the midterm campaign season visiting primarily GOP strongholds. Today, he stumps for Republican candidates in Arizona and Montana. Trump is banking on the GOP base to help keep Congress under Republican control. He has suggested to voters they pretend he is on the ballot. National polls continue to show low public approval ratings for Trump, including over his handling of the U.S. economy. The Labor Department reports inflation got worse last month. More on that from NPR's Scott Horsley.
2: Today's inflation report is an important one because it's the last piece of a puzzle used to calculate the cost of living adjustment that Social Security recipients will get next year. We now know benefits will go up 3.6% starting in January, which means the average retiree will get an extra $75 a month. That's not a windfall, though. It's just enough to allow people who depend on Social Security to keep treading water.
1: NPR's Scott Horsley. Immigration officials are acknowledging they used a warehouse in Roxbury, New Jersey, for operations. A court order forbids converting the site into a detention center. Details from NPR's Jasmine Garz.
3: Earlier this year, Homeland Security purchased 11 warehouses to turn into detention centers. Several lawsuits by state attorneys general followed, and many of the warehouses are now being sold. Three of those, which the government still owns, have court orders barring conversion pending environmental assessments. In recent weeks, NPR received several tips from people who believed loved ones were held at the Roxbury warehouse. NPR was able to speak to a young man who said he was held in the warehouse parking lot. In a statement from ICE forwarded to NPR by the office of New Jersey Representative Ana Lilia Mejia, officials confirmed they used the parking lot on two occasions. They say they did not bring anyone detained into the facility. Jasmine Garst, NPR News, New York.
1: Schools across the United States are experimenting with artificial intelligence in classrooms. But Lee Gaines reports it is tough to measure whether it's helping or not.
4: Caitlin Schonifer is the AI specialist for Wichita Public Schools in Kansas. She says the school system is slowly introducing students to a range of AI tools. Last year, middle schoolers used the technology to create educational games. And some high school students have access to an AI math tutor. But
5: we wrestle with what does success really mean when it comes to AI use.
4: Schonifer says until educators figure out how to measure the value of these AI initiatives, these experiments will remain small in scale, but they will continue.
5: We are still going ahead with caution, but with optimism with our students because it is something that is going to impact their lives.
4: She says it's something they need to be educated about. For NPR News, I'm Lee Gaines.
1: It's NPR News. Protests in the Albanian capital turned violent. A fire erupted outside of Albania's education ministry. Several people have been arrested. More from NPR's Rob Schmitz.
6: The student-led demonstrations have joined an ongoing anti-government movement known as the Flamingo Revolution, which is demanding the resignation of Prime Minister Edi Rama over allegations of corruption. Rama is a vocal supporter of a luxury coastal development project linked to Jared Kushner and Ivanka Trump that protesters say will harm the fragile coastal environment in southern Albania. This week, Tirana saw violent clashes between student protesters and police as demonstrators threw stones and smashed shop windows. Police responded with tear gas and water cannons, arresting at least 23 people. Six police officers and one journalist were injured. Rob Schmitz, NPR News, Washington.
1: Republican Congresswoman Nancy Mace's ex-fiancé and two of his business associates are charged with sex crimes and voyeurism in South Carolina. According to sworn statements from agents with the State Law Enforcement Division, John Douglas Osborne is accused of crimes against a 23-year-old woman who was intoxicated and incapacitated, while Mace's former fiancé Patrick Bryan and Eric Bernard Bowman allegedly watched. In an hour-long speech in the U.S. House early last year, Mace said she, quote, accidentally uncovered some of the most heinous crimes against women imaginable, end quote. Mace is leaving the House this term after she lost her bid for South Carolina governor. This is NPR News.
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0: Welcome back to the afternoon concert. I'm Matthew Motley, and I hope you're enjoying your Wednesday. Composed between 1918 and 1925, Charles Coquelin's Sonata for Horn is inspired by the natural world as seen in legend and fable. Coquelin wrote, "The initial allegro sometimes evokes a fantastic gallop, then everything fades into a mythic mystery. The andante is an expressive and serene song, and the finale is wilder. It might rather take place somewhere near the sea." We'll hear Barry Tuckwell on horn, joined by Daniel Blumenthal on piano, performing Charles Coquelin's Sonata for Horn, opus number 70.

0: Barry Tuckwell, joined by pianist Daniel Blumenthal, performing Charlecon's Sonata for Horn, Opus Number 70. You're listening to The Afternoon Concert. When we return, we'll hear Melanie Dodson's interview with Aram Demersian about the Knoxville Symphony Orchestra's upcoming Masterwork Series concert. Stay tuned.
1: 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From Johannes Brahms, selections from his Hungarian dances, and a concerto for piano by Clara Schumann, and finally, the triumphant Second Symphony of Robert Schumann. I'm Steve Seal. That's coming up on APM's Symphony Cast.
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3: The Knoxville Symphony Orchestra presents its next Masterworks concert on Thursday and Friday, October 15th and 16th at 7:30 p.m. As usual, the performance will be given in the Magnificent Tennessee Theater in downtown Knoxville. On the program is Tchaikovsky's Fifth Symphony, Ye Who Seek the Truth by Julia Perry, and the Tennessee premiere of Leonard Bernstein's Songfest. And here to tell us more about the program is Maestro Aram Demersian and one of the soloists, Alto Renee Tatum. Good afternoon to you both.
4: Hi, Melanie.
5: Hello, Melanie.
3: It's great to have y'all. Aram, this season showcases the appointment of former Knoxville Poet Laureate Rhea Carman as the KSO's first poet in residence. So I imagine that this program, which includes Bernstein's Songfest, a song cycle setting poetry by 13 American poets, ties in with this appointment?
4: Yes. So the connection between American poetry and American composers has always been something that's fascinated me. And I've always wanted to do a closer, kind of more consolidated examination of some of the great collaborations on that front. And I haven't, you know, really been able to figure out how to do it up until this point. You know, I've been here 10 years and it's always been something that's just been like hovering at the bottom of my planning document that always gets left on the cutting room floor every year. And this being America 250 and trying to come up with creative ways to honor that anniversary and honor America's legacy through art, it seemed to be really begging for it. And actually, Songfest was kind of the impetus for bringing everything else that we're doing with this American poetry thread in the season together. You know, I love Bernstein's music. Songfest is certainly one of his more perplexing works, to be sure, but it is a celebration of America in all of its complexity through the words and experiences of 13 poets over 12 songs, and really 14th, because Bernstein was a poet in his own way as well.
3: Yeah, Songfest was originally commissioned in celebration of the United States Bicentennial. Aram, would you say that the music sounds stereotypically patriotic or American, whatever that means?
4: Stereotypically? No.
3: Yes. Okay.
4: Not in the least. No, not in the least. Yeah. Yeah. So Bernstein wrote it for the Bicentennial. It was written to be premiered and did premiere in the Kennedy Center, which I guess you could say eerie timing right now, considering everything that has been happening in current events with that institution. And it's a really hard piece to pigeonhole musically. It is not marches and trumpets and patriotism necessarily, although it is at times. You do hear trumpets at the very beginning, and the sextet sings, "Let us do something grand." But then it says what that something grand is, "Let's do something small, important, and un-American." And then later on, the music gets soft and soothing, but it sings about a military band. This piece is Bernstein to a T. Impossible to pigeonhole, an excess of interesting ideas in at least 12 different musical styles, all of which you can tie back to some American musical vernacular, and hard to really put into words how it ties all together because it's simultaneously episodic, and yet you do feel like you've sort of completed a circle by the time you get to the end.
3: Without knowing, you know, of course, the composer's full intentions, what do you think Bernstein is challenging audience members to consider with this piece and with the selection of these specific poems?
5: I will try to add to this. Musically, text-wise poetry, I think that he is exploring all the uncomfortable themes of America, things that we struggle with to this day that are very current. And he himself was a person of struggle, outward, inward struggle. His life, his personal life, his compositional style, he kind of was at odds with classical music and popular music. And he, you know, I think the defining thing about Bernstein is that he doesn't have a defining sound. You know, he just kind of crosses through jazz and opera and art song and choral music. So kind of effortlessly. So I think it's exploring uncomfortable subject matter text that really speaks in 2026 as it did in 1976/1977, 1978, when this piece kept coming back in different iterations. So that's kind of my perspective on that.
4: And I would add to that also, based on what I know about Leonard Bernstein, is he was a deeply patriotic soul. Like, he loved his country. And he felt deep heartache when he perceived this country that he loved to not be living up to its highest ideals.
3: So as you all just mentioned, these songs are set for various combinations of voices, solos, duets, a trio, and three sextets. Aram, who are the vocal soloists for this performance?
4: Singing the soprano part, we have Raquel Gonzalez making her debut with the KSO. Singing the mezzo part, Sierra Bird also making her KSO debut. Singing the alto part, mezzo Renee Tatum, who is here with us, and we thank her for taking on the alto part after having learned a different part with this. Tenor, another look. So actually, as I go down the score, the rest of the singers are all Knoxvillians. We are incredibly lucky to have a treasure trove of vocal talent here in Knoxville. Tenor, John Overholt, baritone, Stephen Salters, and bass, David Crawford.
3: So, Renee, for our listeners who might not be familiar with you, tell us a little about yourself. You're currently a member of the voice faculty at the University of Tennessee.
5: I am. This is my fifth year in Knoxville, and I believe my third collaboration with the KSO and Maestro.
4: That's right.
5: And I can't wait for this piece. I'm from Southern California originally, trained there and in New York City. I went to school in New York, primarily an opera singer, but as I've gotten more opportunities to do big concert works, my love really is concert repertoire of any variety. It's just kind of, I'm a music first kind of person, and it kind of gives me that opportunity to not have to worry about staging in a piece. And I know this piece in particular is incredibly hard to program and put on based on the requirements for the soloists. And, you know, as I've been relearning this piece after all these years and rediscovering it, it requires everything from each singer, every ability and style. And I think it's a wonderful challenge that you don't get to do very often. Mahler sure has other requirements, and Wagner and Mendelssohn, but Bernstein kind of puts all of those on the table with this piece.
4: Yeah, the word challenge keeps coming up. I actually don't think it's going to be a challenge for the listener, because they are 12 highly compelling songs to listen to. But it is, as performers, as a performing arts organization, there's a lot of circuitry required to program a piece like this. And I am very grateful that we're able to do something like this here now in year 11 of my time with the KSO, and that I think and hope we have enough trust built up. This piece is a big mountain to climb for our organization. There's a reason why it doesn't come up very often anywhere. I mean, take your pick. Six soloists with very specific vocal requirements, a very large orchestra with an enormous percussion section. You're going to see a stage configuration not quite like anything we've done before in the Tennessee Theater in order to make it all fit on stage. There's a Fender bass that is called for in the scoring. And then you stack on top of all of that, it's a piece that does not have name recognition, even though it's a composer who does have name recognition. It is, you can hear shades of West Side Story and Candide and On the Waterfront, in the sounds of the piece, but I would say don't come expecting to hear that Bernstein. Mm-hmm. Come expecting to hear a more kaleidoscopic Bernstein.
3: I love that, kaleidoscopic Bernstein. Now, the program will actually begin with a short work by Black American composer Julia Perry titled Ye Who Seek the Truth. Iram, could you tell us a little more about this composer and this piece of music?
4: Yes, absolutely. So Julia Perry is a composer who was actually a contemporary of Bernstein's. The New York Philharmonic played a piece of hers. Bernstein wasn't on the podium, but it was while he was the music director. She's a fascinating composer with a really broad range of sound worlds that she inhabited, everywhere from 12 tone, as was kind of the vogue at the time when she was writing, to the most soothing tonalism, which is what this piece, Ye Who Seek the Truth, is. It's a piece that was originally written as an anthem for tenor solo, chorus, and organ. It drew its text from scripture, not any specific passage of scripture, but sort of inspired by scripture. Anybody familiar with scripture wouldn't have to dig too far to see where the various lines of the anthem came from. In this case, we're playing a beautiful instrumental arrangement of it for string orchestra and harp by Janina Norpoff. It's a meditative beginning to the program. I think of it almost as like a little bit of an exhale before we dive into the world of massive excess of Songfest. Mm-hmm. And also the title in this case, certainly the title as Perry wrote it, Ye Who Seek the Truth, it's seeking the truth in scripture and seeking the truth in God. In the case of this program, it just spoke to me because what are poets doing if not seeking the truth? And finding it in different ways and finding it in different places and finding it in ways that we're not all going to agree on. I think all artists are on some level in what we do seeking some type of higher truth. We're also seeking beauty. We're seeking human connection. I find it all to be present in this little 4-minute opener and also in this whole program.
3: And then the program will conclude with Tchaikovsky's Symphony No. 5. How does this piece tie in with the program? Is there a storytelling or a programmatic element to it?
4: No, there's nothing about Tchaikovsky's Fifth Symphony that you can tie to what's going on the first half of the program. A couple of reasons why Tchaikovsky is living on the second half of our program. There's a lot of unfamiliar music on the first half of the program. Songfest is going to hopefully exhilarate the people in the audience, but it is also going to stretch them a little bit. And after that workout for the ears, everybody deserves a little bit of chocolate cake. And I mean, that's what is Tchaikovsky's Fifth Symphony, if not just the most luscious musical dessert, a piece that Bernstein was known for as well. He recorded it twice and, you know, he conducted a powerful rendition of it. And everything that Renee and I talked about on the first half of not overindulging, at least we in the orchestra can make up for that on the second half, because Tchaikovsky does invite us to overindulge a little bit.
3: Well, this is sure to be a fantastic concert with Tchaikovsky's classic Fifth Symphony and the opportunity to hear a work by an overlooked American composer, Julia Perry, and the Tennessee premiere of Bernstein's Songfest, featuring several of Knoxville's world-renowned professional singers as soloists. Maestro Iram Demirjian and alto Renee Tatum, thanks for telling us more about it.
5: Thank you so much.
4: Thank you, Melanie.
3: The Knoxville Symphony Orchestra's October Moxcar Marketing and Communications Masterwork Series concert is on Thursday and Friday, October 15th and 16th at 7:30 p.m. The performance will be given, as usual, in the magnificent Tennessee Theater in downtown Knoxville. 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
6: Plan your week and your weekend ahead with weather forecasts from WUOT. I'm WUOT meteorologist Heather Haley. I'll have our week ahead forecasts every Monday afternoon and a look at our weekend every Friday. 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

This is the afternoon concert here on WUOT. We'll continue with just a bit of that indulgent sort of chocolate cake from Tchaikovsky, just the opening movement of his Symphony No. 5, performed here by the Chicago Symphony Orchestra, the baton of George Schulte.

the opening movement of Tchaikovsky's Symphony No. 5 in E minor, formed there by the Chicago Symphony Orchestra, led there by Sir George Schulte. We have just a little more time on this hour of the program. We'll continue with the music of Borodin, the Notturno from his string quartet, performed here by Emerson String Quartet.

0: The Notturno from Borodin's String Quartet, formed there by the Emerson String Quartet. Essays, songs, and sonatas from Barber, Zimlinski, and Mettner are on the way in the final hour of today's program. Stay tuned for that. 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
1: Live from NPR News, I'm Lakshmi Singh. Less than 3 weeks to go before the midterm elections, the economy is top of mind among voters. A Pew Research Center survey conducted this fall reveals many voters are worried about prices and affordability. 70% of U.S. adults say they've cut back on spending for extras, such as eating out or streaming services. 54% say they have not been able to save money for the future. Well, more than 70 million Americans who collect Social Security and or supplemental security income will see their benefits increase 3.6% next year. The cost of living adjustment for retirees and disabled recipients amounts to an extra $75 a month. Whether the annual adjustment keeps up with inflation is another matter. New Labor Department report shows inflation is heating up. A federal judge in California has halted the Trump administration's controversial reorganization of the Department of Agriculture. NPR's Kirk Sigler reports this also stops a relocation of the headquarters of the U.S. Forest Service for now.
2: The Trump administration has planned to close or consolidate dozens of federal research stations, primarily in the Northwest, and move the headquarters of the U.S. Forest Service from Washington, D.C. to Utah. That's ignited particular controversy due to the fact that Utah has more desert lands than forests and is on the forefront of an effort by conservative Western states to take over control of federal public lands. The judge in the case brought by federal employee unions wrote that this broader reorganization can't be done without the consent and funding of Congress. The judge gave the administration 2 days to respond to most of the order, but broadly halted the USDA reorganization. Now, Trump officials have said it's needed to modernize and make the agency more efficient, while unions and conservationists are likening it to a dismantling. Kirk Sigler, NPR News.
1: We're learning more about the circumstances surrounding Krista Pike's botched execution attempt in Tennessee last month. Pike was given 2 rounds of lethal injection drugs, but she survived. Catherine Sweeney of member station WPLN reports 911 recordings are offering new details.
3: No one has ever survived 2 rounds of lethal injection drugs, so Tennessee's execution protocols had no guidance. Recordings obtained by WPLN depict a communication breakdown that found dispatchers trying to figure out if requests for help were prank calls. Prison workers denied needing medical help several times, even after an ambulance, fire trucks, and police escorts were sent out. Here's a short exchange.
4: We have responders that are standing by and everything. We're just trying to verify.
5: I'm being told that nobody from our facility called you.
3: Pike was eventually taken to a hospital and has since been released back to prison. For NPR News, I'm Catherine Sweeney in Nashville.
1: U.S. stocks trading lower, the NASDAQ down more than 580 points. This is NPR News. The Trump administration seems to have blocked some intelligence sharing with Ukraine. Richard Haass, a former advisor during the George W. Bush administration, says it's all too consistent with the pattern of U.S. foreign policy toward Ukraine's defense against Russia since President Trump took office.
6: We have consistently done things for Russia, and we have consistently done things to Ukraine. And that is, this is simply the latest shoe to drop.
1: Have you ever walked into a mall where a friendly salesperson approaches you with a free sample of skincare cream? An NPR investigation has found that what follows can cost customers thousands of dollars. NPR's Monica Estatieva has details.
7: Mark Eckert discovered the charges after his mother's bank account overdrew.
8: What kind of a spa charges anyone $54,000?
7: Mary Eckert is one of the hundreds of customers NPR uncovered that had been hit with thousands of dollars in charges from beauty stores in malls for purchases that they say they never authorized, didn't want, and cannot return. The stores are independently owned, but they all sell skincare products distributed by the Mazao Group. based in California. The owner is from Israel. The federal government was looking into Israeli-owned skincare stores a decade ago for immigration violations. NPR found evidence that visa fraud is still happening in those stores today. Monika Vstatyeva, NPR News.
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0: Welcome back to the afternoon concert. I'm Matthew Motley. I'll be your host until 4 o'clock. Up first on this final hour of today's program, Samuel Barber's first essay for orchestra, an experiment in a one-movement format that premiered alongside Barber's Adagio for Strings on a now-legendary NBC Symphony Orchestra broadcast. We'll hear the Detroit Symphony Orchestra, led by Amy Yarvie, performing it today. Barber's first essay, opus number 12.

0: Samuel Barber's first essay for orchestra, opus number 12, performed there by the Detroit Symphony Orchestra. Amy Yerdi leading the ensemble. This is the afternoon concert. More great music on the way after this break.
1: 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At that time, we'll have music from the saxophonist Steve Wilson and Joe Lovano, and also the pianist Billy Giles. 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
0: Medicare open enrollment starts Thursday, October 15th, and for several million seniors across the country, it will be especially important. That's because some insurers are shutting their Medicare Advantage plans, especially in rural areas. More on that story and others coming up, All Things Considered, beginning at 4 o'clock. 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On today's date in 1871, composer Alexander Zemlinsky was born in Vienna. We'll celebrate his birthday with his six songs of his opus number 13, penned in 1910. The songs are sensuous, mysterious, and evocative. Zemlinsky capturing the atmosphere of the poetry of Maurice Maeterlinck. We'll hear mezzo-soprano Anna Sophie von Alter, joined by the NDR Symphony Orchestra under the baton of John Elliott Gardiner, performing Zemlinsky's six songs of his opus number 13.

0: Alexander Zemlinsky's Six Songs to Poems by Maeterlinck. It was number 13, performed there by mezzo-soprano Anna Zofia von Alter and the NDR Symphony Orchestra, John Elliott Gardner on the podium. Zemlinsky was born on today's date in 1871.
1: Some schools are experimenting with artificial intelligence in the classroom, but educators don't yet know how to use it in a way that will help students, and there's little research or policy to guide them.
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0: 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We'll wrap up today's program with the music of Nikolai Metner, his Violin Sonata No. 1, performed here by Lydia Mordkovich and Jeffrey Tozer.

0: Nikolai Metner's Violin Sonata No. 1, performed there by Lydia Mordkovich and Jeffrey Tozer. That brings today's afternoon concert to a close. Thank you so much for joining me. This is 91.9 FM, WUOT and HD1 Knoxville, online at WUOT.org, your public radio station and a service of the University of Tennessee.
1: We need Starlink. 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
2: Ukraine's President Volodymyr Zelensky says President Trump is threatening to stop sharing U.S. intel with Ukraine.
3: For Wednesday, October 14th, it's All Things Considered from NPR News.
2: I'm Elsa Chang.
3: And I'm Scott Detrow. The arrest of a former German spy chief is raising concerns inside the CIA.
4: I'm sure that they get intelligence from all over the world, and that now they've compromised everybody.
2: Also, an NPR investigation shows how a network of skincare stores scams shoppers out of thousands of dollars.
5: And in a big red stamp, no exchanges, no returns, final sale. I just about lost my cookies.
3: And three fired workers say OpenAI punished them for being vocal about safety.
2: First, this news.
6: Live from NPR News, I'm Lakshmi Singh. Inflation's getting worse. New government data show consumer prices in the U.S. were higher in September than the same time a year earlier. Tens of millions of people on Social Security, meanwhile, will see their monthly benefits go up next year by around $75 a month to help keep pace with the higher cost of living. NPR's Scott Horsley has more.
7: Investors think the somewhat hotter than expected cost of living report makes it more likely the Federal Reserve will raise interest rates when policymakers meet later this month. Consumer prices in September were up 3.7% from a year ago. That's a sharper annual increase than the previous month. The U.S. war with Iran has triggered a big run-up in energy prices. Rents and restaurant prices are climbing as well. Average wages are not keeping pace with the higher cost of living. People who depend on Social Security, however, will get a cost of living adjustment of 3.6% beginning in the new year. Scott Horsley, NPR News, Washington.
6: Netflix plans to cut 6% of its workforce. NPR's Mandalit El Barco reports it's the biggest round of layoffs in 4 years.
8: Netflix staffers around the world got the news today that 1,000 of them are losing their jobs. In an email memo to employees, co-CEOs Greg Peters and Ted Sarandos wrote that most of the cuts would be in Netflix's product, tech, legal, and HR teams. With increased competition and slower growth, the streamer's been trying to get subscribers to spend more time on its platform by adding live sports and events, video podcasts, and shows by YouTube creators. Netflix joins other tech and media companies with recent layoffs, including Amazon and Disney. And the new Skydance merger of Paramount and Warner Brothers is expected to result in job cuts soon. Mandalit Del Barco, NPR News, Los Angeles.
6: President Trump spending the final weeks of the midterm campaign season visiting primarily GOP strongholds. Today, he's scheduled to stump for Republican candidates in Arizona and Montana. National polls continue to show low public approval ratings for Trump, including over his handling of the economy. A federal appeals court is considering arguments over whether National Guard members deployed to Washington, D.C. more than 14 months ago should leave. President Trump deployed the Guard as part of what he described as a crime-fighting operation in the overwhelmingly Democratic city. Deputy Assistant Attorney General Eric MacArthur argued for the Justice Department today.
9: More to the point, however, the deployments are also lawful. As a unanimous panel of this court concluded in granting a stay pending appeal, the president likely acted within his broad authority under both the D.C. Militia Code and 32 U.S.C. Section 502F.
6: But D.C.'s attorney generals argue the president did not have the authority to deploy the National Guard to Washington, D.C. This is NPR News. AI development is mostly associated in our minds with replacing white-collar jobs and even destroying humanity. But in India, AI is being developed to replace industrial jobs. And NPR's Dia Hadid reports factory workers are training their own replacements.
10: In a textile factory in the southern Indian town of Karur, women pack aprons into plastic packaging and record their every hand movement through a GoPro fastened on a headset. That footage is called egocentric data, Developers need millions of hours of it to train AI robots. Even as experts say India is emerging as a key place to record egocentric data, they say the development of AI robots will likely be deployed in countries where labor is more expensive and power is cheaper. They say these women in factory jobs might be saved by the fact that their labor is cheap. Most are paid around $100 a month, and power here is considered expensive for now. Dear Hadid, NPR News, Karur, Tamil Nadu, India.
6: Republican Congresswoman Nancy Mace's ex-fiancé and two of his business associates are charged with sex crimes and voyeurism in South Carolina. According to sworn statements from agents with the state law enforcement division, John Douglas Osborne is accused of crimes against a 23-year-old woman who is intoxicated, while Mace's former fiancé, Patrick Bryan, and Eric Bernard Bowman allegedly watched. Actor and comedian Russell Brand is on trial in Britain for sexual assault and rape. Brand has denied the allegations. I'm Lakshmi Singh, NPR News, in Washington.
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14: From NPR News, this is All Things Considered. I'm Elsa Chang in Culver City, California.
3: And I'm Scott Detrow in New York. We begin with two stories that illustrate the challenges and perils of nations sharing intelligence. In a moment, we will hear how the recent arrest of Germany's former chief spy on treason and espionage charges has left that country reeling.
14: But let's start here in the U.S. American spy agencies and the military share intelligence with Ukraine in its fight against Russia. Now, in an interview with NPR, Ukraine's president, Volodymyr Zelensky, says the Trump administration is threatening to cut off that cooperation. We're going to bring in now NPR's Greg Myrie. He covers national security. Hi, Greg.
15: Hi, Elsa.
14: Hi. Okay, so Ukraine is saying that this absolutely critical military communication system has suddenly been restricted without any warning whatsoever. What's going on here?
15: Yeah, Ukraine's military depends heavily on something called Star Shield. And this grew directly out of the more well-known Starlink, the satellite communications company owned by Elon Musk.
14: Right.
15: Now, they're sometimes mentioned interchangeably, but there is an important difference here. Starlink is the civilian version. Star Shield is the more secure version used by the U.S. government and military, which the Pentagon shares with Ukraine. Okay. And Ukraine depends on it for many things, most importantly to guide its very potent drones, both offensive drones that attack Russia and defensive drones to protect against Russian airstrikes.
14: Okay. And so what is the government in Ukraine saying about what's happening?
15: Yeah, Ukraine's defense ministry said in a statement that, quote, without warning, the Star Shield terminals were unilaterally limited. Ukraine says that when its drones exceed 100 miles per hour, which they routinely do, the communication link is cut with the drone operator. So this is a huge blow to Ukraine if this restriction stays in effect. Ukraine says it's in contact with the U.S. government and SpaceX to try to sort out the problem.
14: Well, is SpaceX or is the Trump administration saying anything in response to this?
15: Yeah, very recently, Elon Musk took to social media and said that Star Shield is, quote, controlled by the U.S. government. Any limits on speed or usage are decided by the U.S. military and ultimately the president. And NPR has sought comment from the White House and from the Pentagon. They have not responded. But according to Musk, they would be responsible for any changes made to this system.
14: Okay, well, President Trump has been telling Ukraine to stop attacking Russian diesel facilities. Could all of this that you're describing be related to that?
15: Yeah, it certainly seems so. Just yesterday, NPR's Ukraine correspondent Joanna Kakissis interviewed President Zelensky in Kyiv. This was just hours before this latest development we're talking about, and she asked Zelensky if the U.S. was going to cut off intelligence. Here's what he said.
1: We need Starlink. We asked administration, government, and SpaceX on different channels. We asked them to share with us Starlink only for military goals.
15: So Trump said yesterday that intelligence sharing hadn't been cut off. But what we're seeing today certainly looks like an intentional action to limit Ukraine's ability to fight Russia.
14: Well, another thing President Trump said this week, at least, was that there was some sort of so-called energy ceasefire between Russia and Ukraine. Any sign of that actually

0: knocked out power to a large part of Kyiv. Russia says explicitly it's ramping up attacks on Ukraine's energy system in an attempt to bring about the collapse of the electricity grid this winter. And Ukraine is also attacking Russia. It hit three large data centers this week. But Zelensky says Ukraine has refrained the past few days from attacking Russian energy sites because he would like to see this energy truce that Trump is at least talking about. But no sign that this is happening. Trump is putting all the pressure on Ukraine, not on Russia. And he recently announced a plan to buy diesel fuel from Russia. It's not clear that Russia even has that diesel fuel to sell, but Trump is making his priority clear. He wants to bring down fuel prices at home.
1: That is NPR's Greg Myrie. Thank you, Greg.
0: Sure thing, Elsa.
2: Now let's go to Germany, where the arrest last week of the country's former intelligence head, August Hanning, has left the country in shock. It is also troubling Western agencies like the CIA, which share classified information with Germany. NPR's Rob Schmitz reports.
3: In the days following Hanning's arrest, reports on the foreign governments, which he may have supplied stolen information to over the past two decades, multiplied in the German media. Azerbaijan, China, Israel. In a post on X, Vienna-based political scientist Anton Shakovstov called Hanning a, quote, intelligence grocery store. While Hanning's lawyer disputes the charges, the German government alleges that Hanning paid a former colleague for nearly 2,000 documents. Many of them were classified and have been used over the years to brief Germany's chancellor in routine intelligence memos.
4: So if you've got an intelligence memo, a lot of it has passed from us. Of course, he would also have stuff from the French. He would have stuff from the Brits.
3: Margaret Hennock served in the CIA for 25 years.
4: I'm sure that they get intelligence from all over the world, and that now they've compromised everybody.
3: Hennock was the chief of operations for the Europe division of the CIA, while Hanning led the BND, Germany's intelligence service, in the late 90s and early 2000s. She worked with Hanning for a few years and remembers him as an uptight man and a man who wasn't afraid to ask for what he wanted. She remembers inviting Hanning and a few of his aides to an American steakhouse, but Hanning didn't order the steak. He asked Hennock to order him a lobster.
4: The lobster came to the table, you know, kind of looking like a cooked lobster always looks. And he looked at it for a second, and he didn't ask anybody what you do with it. He picked it up and held it like an ear of corn with two hands, and then sort of started to try to eat it like an ear of corn. And so, of course, I was the lead, so I had to get up and say, oh, sir, excuse me, that's not quite right, and stop him. And there, in the interim, I was coated in lobster shell.
3: Hennock's lobster story reflects a broader observation she held about the BND from her years in the CIA. Their methods often lack sophistication.
4: They didn't collect intelligence the way we understood intelligence to be collected.
3: The BND did not respond to an NPR request for comment. Hennock says one of the biggest lessons from the Hanning scandal is that Germany needs to beef up its counterintelligence briefings with its own agents so that there's a protocol of proper behavior during and after their service. German political scientist Torsten Benner agrees.
5: This instance of former officials engaging in fishy consulting behavior and selling themselves to the highest bidder, although they receive a really, really generous pension, that's a pattern that's all too widespread in Germany.
3: Benner points out that Hanning's case is hardly an anomaly in Germany. Although he denies it, BND's former head of its Russia department is currently on trial for spying on behalf of Russia. After stepping down as German chancellor, Gerhard Schröder joined the board of the Russian energy company Rosneft. Benner says all of this needs to stop.
5: And we should not allow them to engage in for-profit consulting, selling their experience, their knowledge, their contacts.
3: There are changes on the horizon for German intelligence, though. Even before this scandal, Martin Jäger, the current head of the BND, who's been on the job for just a year, vowed to reform the agency. Again, Benner.
5: There's a scenario in which the new head of the BND comes clean on this, gets ahead of the story, promises to kind of use an iron broom to actually make sure that the rules are being changed.
3: But it won't be easy to restore public trust, says Benner, when former German officials continue to betray their country's national interests. The latest example came just a day after Hanning was arrested. Gerhard Schröder, who was chancellor while Hanning was head of German intelligence, was photographed clasping hands with Russian President Vladimir Putin in Moscow, where he was celebrating Putin's 74th birthday. Rob Schmitz, NPR News.

0: Washington.
1: Faculty members at Cornell University are meeting today to discuss a no-confidence vote in the school's leadership. The president of Cornell, Michael Kotlikoff, has come under harsh criticism in response to the university's handling of a former student's claims that she was gang-raped at a frat party in 2024. NPR's Alyssa Nadworny reports.
2: Michael Kotlikoff is a veterinarian and a biomedical researcher who started working at Cornell 26 years ago. He served as dean of the university's vet school and then as provost, leading academics for nearly a decade. In the summer of 2024, he was selected by the Board of Trustees to serve as interim president. He got the permanent job the next year. So that means he was in charge back in October 2024 when Jane Doe went to a fraternity party at the Chi Phi House on Edgemoor Lane.
3: What happened to Jane Doe in 2024 is deeply disturbing and will weigh heavily on our community for years to come.
2: That's from an 8-minute video message the president released following Jane Doe's civil lawsuit against the university. In the video, Kotlikoff vowed to strengthen investigative processes at the school and acknowledged frustration with the university's handling of the case.
3: We will make a greater effort to explain what we can, to provide context about the actions Cornell has taken, and to be more transparent.
2: In his first interview since the lawsuit, he told the New York Times this week that the university has more information now than they did in 2024, including that he didn't, but should have, known that Jane Doe dropped out of Cornell. Faculty and staff have felt his response, including the latest changes, which include banning fraternity parties for the remainder of the year and hiring criminal investigators to handle reports of sexual assault, just come too little, too late.
4: The group of faculty members that I am working with are horrified, are frankly absolutely horrified.
2: Anne Marie Brady is a member of the Faculty Senate, and she co-signed the resolution for the vote of no confidence. But even she is hesitant to push for Kotlikoff's ouster.
4: The thing is, if you just remove him, you're not going to change the system, right? This is a much wider issue, and that's what needs to be acknowledged and recognized, and that's the place that we need to start.
2: While faculty can voice their dissatisfaction with a no-confidence vote, ultimately, Kotlikoff's job will be in the hands of the Board of Trustees. That group, made up of donors and alumni, will meet on campus later this week. Alyssa Nadworny, NPR News, Ithaca, New York.
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6: This week in This American Life, Blake's friend Camille sent him an old photograph of herself. 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
6: 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Coincidences, do they mean anything this week?
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9: 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TDOT is reporting backup on I-40 East and West as you pass Alcoa Highway and backup on I-40 East and West as you pass Pellissippi Parkway. 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
1: 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I'm Ilse Chang.
5: And I'm Scott Detrow. If you have ever walked into a mall, you may have had this experience. A young, attractive person walking up and trying to hand you a free sample. Today's story starts with that harmless gesture. But for some people, what followed cost them thousands. Monica Evstatieva and Kaylee Fox Shannon of NPR Investigations spent the past year talking to these customers, visiting stores, and digging through consumer complaints. Here is what they found.
0: Suzanne Roberts was walking out of the Apple store at a mall in Ann Arbor, Michigan, when a guy approached her and handed her a sample of face cream.
12: He just put it in my hand and he was so charming. And I ended up walking in there and the whole time I'm thinking, what are you doing?
0: The salesman also showed her an eye cream that she liked.
12: So I said, I'll buy it. Well, then there was two tubes involved.
0: Her total? $475. And then he told her the creams work best with an LED light therapy wand. Her new total, $5,000.
12: And I said, wow, no. I kept thinking, you're going to bring this back. I just want to get out of here. I'm going to bring it back.
13: Mary Lee was visiting Santa Fe, New Mexico, when a salesman on the sidewalk offered her a sample. Before she knew it, she was in the back room of a beauty store.
14: There was like four people around me, and they're just oohing and aahing and soft music and soft light and all this stuff. And they said, well, see this amazing treatment.
13: Mary said it felt like an out-of-body experience watching herself spend $19,000. She figured she'd return it all the next day until she discovered
14: the receipt. And in a big red stamp, no exchanges, no returns, final sale. I just about lost my cookies.
0: Over the past year, NPR found hundreds of shoppers across the country who said they were pressured into buying expensive skincare products and services they did not want, could not afford, or tried to refuse. The products had no price tags, there were no refunds, and no returns.
13: The skincare brands had many names: Vupre, Aurigold, Avenichi, Introstem, CB Garden. And so do the stores: Beauty Essentials, Beauty Revive, Mia's. But what happened in those stores sounded too similar to be a coincidence. And it turns out they do have one thing in common. They're licensed to sell products distributed by the same company, Mazzol Group.
0: The California-based company is a family business. The owner is Daphna Oded Weingarten, and she operates the group alongside her husband, brother, and his ex-wife. Through various companies, the Weingartens and Odets own dozens of beauty brands, and they centralize their operations through Mazzol Group.
13: Former employees of Mazzol Group told us the family is from Israel, as are most of the store owners. We visited several stores where the staff identified themselves as Israeli, and customers confirmed the same. This matters because over a decade ago, the federal government was looking into Israeli-owned skincare stores.
15: We were investigating Israeli-owned businesses that were associated with retail establishments selling cosmetic items in malls in various cities.
0: Special Agent Beth Grimm ran a task force of federal agents from multiple agencies to covertly surveil stores leased to an Israeli national. The investigation wasn't focused on predatory sales tactics. It involved violations of federal immigration and labor laws.
15: In one part, there was a visa fraud investigation, but then we figured out that there were people being employed illegally who had no workplace protections.
0: The store's manager owned kiosks selling two brands, started by the Weingarten and Odette family. After months of surveillance, Grimm's team raided the stores and arrested a dozen young Israeli workers. The workers told him everything was arranged for them.
15: A lot of people told us, yeah, I came to the United States 6 or 8 months ago. I've been housed in this apartment or the other apartment. They drive me back and forth to the malls every day.
13: Employees said they were typically recruited with the promise they could make big bucks selling skincare. They were also coached to lie to authorities. These salespeople were deported back home. The stores closed. And the local store owner was sentenced to 2 years in prison. This was 10 years ago. but we found evidence that visa fraud is still happening in stores today.
16: First of all, it's illegal. You can't work on a tourist visa, so keep that in mind because they can deport you or throw you in jail.
13: This young Israeli man worked for 3 months last year in a U.S. store selling Intrastem, another brand distributed by Mazal Group. When he returned to Israel, he posted a video online about the experience. NPR is not using his name because it would expose him to federal officials for immigration crimes.
16: Immigration authorities aren't looking for us. They're looking for the Mexicans who sell drugs, less for the Israelis who contribute to their economy.
0: There is a shorthand in Israel for this kind of work in American stores. They call them agalot, or roughly translated from Hebrew, shopping carts. Today, recruiters use Instagram or Facebook, promising the opportunity to make a lot of money and live in American cities. The former salesman explained how he rationalized manipulating customers.
16: Like, someone buys a cream from Chanel that doesn't work anyway. At least with our stuff, they get results. So who cares? They get ripped off everywhere anyway.
13: But do these creams actually deliver results? We sent an unopened bottle of anti-wrinkle cream from one of these brands to a cosmetic testing lab. The lab could only detect one of three wrinkle-fighting ingredients, an inexpensive peptide. We obtain internal order forms that show stores buy this product for about $20. They sell it to customers for $1,300.
0: Whatever the product is worth, the price in the store is what the employees say it is, and they need to get as much as they can, because they only get paid on commission. The young man from the video said he made 30% on each sale.
16: But that doesn't make it okay, you know? It doesn't change the fact that what we do is basically a scam.
0: Mazal Group claims it isn't responsible for the actions of the stores, because they're independently owned and operated. But this past summer, in addition to two store owners, Mazal Group, the Odets, and Wine Gardens were defendants in a class action lawsuit brought by consumers in Hawaii. They settled for $650,000 and avoided their day in court.
13: We still needed to ask whether Mazal Group and the family behind it is aware of what's happening at the store level. For months, they ignored our attempts to reach them. So we flew to California to request an interview with Mazal Group's owner.
0: We are from NPR in Washington, and we just wanted to see if Ms. Weingarten is here today so we can talk to her, because they are the owners of the...
17: Am I being recorded?
0: Yeah.
17: Okay, delete that, and we're not interviewing. If you need anything, you can contact our legal department.
13: We even tried Daphna Weingarten at her home. No luck. Then we sent a letter with questions about what we'd learned. Their lawyer said our reporting is inaccurate, but wouldn't say how.
0: Then in September, Mazal Group terminated its business license. Former employees told us the family has shuttered companies in the past, when a brand's reputation took a hit from online complaints or media attention. Now, they've closed Mazal Group. Today, Daphna Weingarten and her husband have a new beauty company, INV, or Innovation Brands.
15: The show goes on, so to speak.
13: Grimm, again, the Department of Labor agent. He said the industry he investigated 10 years ago is a resilient one.
15: There's too much money at play. You know, wherever there are proceeds to be had and easily made, they're going to keep doing it.
13: Kaylee Fox Shannon,
0: Monika Evstatieva, NPR News.
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9: 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It's 86 degrees in Knoxville. The weather forecast tonight is mostly clear skies with lows in the lower 60s. And tomorrow we will see mostly sunny to occasionally partly cloudy skies with a slight chance of a pop-up shower or storm. Temperatures will be in the upper 80s. News is next.

0: It's All Things Considered from NPR News. I'm Ailsa Chang.
1: And I'm Scott Detrow. Coming up, a new movie about the joys and challenges of taking care of a family member with a cognitive disability.
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2: 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Mm-hmm.
0: The movie Take Me Home after this news.
4: Live from NPR News in Culver City, California, I'm Duane Brown. Less than 3 weeks before the midterm elections, President Trump is concentrating primarily on Republican red states. He's making stops today in Arizona and Montana. In Paris, Stephen Fowler tells us next week the president heads to Kansas, which has become a newly competitive state.
5: Kansas is a state with an outgoing Democratic governor and a Republican U.S. senator on the ballot. But polls show voters could pick a Republican to retake the governor's office and send a Democrat to the Senate for the first time in nearly a century. On the one hand, the president's deeply unpopular economic policies have hit states like Kansas hard. On the other, Republicans have been appealing to voters with local solutions to issues like affordability and lower energy prices in their bid for the governor's seat, which leads to Trump spending one of the final days of the midterms in Wichita, campaigning in a state he won by more than 16 points in 2024. Stephen Fowler, NPR News, Dodge City, Kansas.
4: While Pope Leo's lung cancer diagnosis may have come as a shock to Catholics this week, NPR's Lee Hale tells us that his prognosis is likely good.
6: The cancer, adenocarcinoma, is a common one, and it has a good track record with early intervention. Pope Leo had surgery on Tuesday, where a portion of his right lung was removed.
7: The fact that surgery was the first tool that they utilized is a really good sign.
6: That was Dr. Vin Gupta of the American Lung Association. He says the Pope appears to be in good health, which is also encouraging. And according to Dr. Jonathan Valina Vargas, a cardiothoracic surgeon who performs this same surgery, Leo's road to recovery might not be long at all.
8: Most patients are allowed to travel about 2 weeks after the surgery.
6: That bodes well for Leo, who is expected to travel to South America in November, including a visit to Peru, where he lived and served for decades. Lee Hale, NPR News.
4: And you are listening to NPR News.
9: It's 4:32. I'm Jackie Sieber with this Tennessee News Update. Today is the first day of early voting for the November 3rd general election. The ballot includes three constitutional amendment questions and races for governor, Congress, and the state legislature. For Knoxville, a city charter amendment concerning city council elections is also on the ballot. Under the current charter, two city council candidates who receive the highest number of votes face off in the regular election. If the amendment passes, a city council candidate who receives more than 50% of all votes during the primary election will be elected without the need for a runoff. This change would mirror how judges and the mayor are elected. Bill Lyons is the associate director of the University of Tennessee's Institute of American Civics. He says while supporters of the amendment see it as a way to simplify the election process, others have expressed concerns.
10: The argument is that a lower resourced candidate would be penalized from having this decided the first time. The familiarity gleaned from one election would help them became known by the public and then be able to raise money the second time.
9: Early voting ends October 29th. WUOT's voter guide is available to view at WUOT.org. It includes races in several counties across East Tennessee, stretching from Cumberland to Cook counties. I'm Jackie Sieber, WUOT News.
11: 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SpaceX and Blue Origin are competing to vertically integrate the galaxy in an attempt to dominate a market unlike any other. The Atlantic's Josh Tarrangill discusses the rivalry between two men so powerful the only real competition is with each other. 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
9: 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TDOT is reporting back up on I-40 East and West as you pass Pellissippi Parkway. You may encounter delays on Edgemoor Road heading east as you pass Milton Lake Drive. And backup reported on East Emory Road heading west as you pass I-75 heading north. All Things Considered continues next.
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13: This is All Things Considered from NPR News. I'm Elsa Chang in Culver City, California.
1: And I'm Scott Detrow in New York. Pope Leo XIV celebrated Mass this afternoon while still in the hospital in Rome, this just a day after his lung cancer surgery. The Vatican also issued an update on the Pope's health. And with more on all of this is NPR religion correspondent Jason DeRose. Hi, Jason.
14: Hello.
1: What's the latest?
14: Well, according to the Vatican, this morning Pope Leo underwent blood tests and a chest x-ray that are both required following surgery. And officials say the results are normal for post-op recovery. The brief statement goes on to say that the Pope had respiratory therapy and that he began walking around his hospital room. He's resumed a regular diet and that his recovery is proceeding as expected.
1: The news that Pope Leo had cancer really alarmed a lot of people around the world. What more do we know about the specific prognosis for this type of cancer?
14: Well, Pope Leo has lung adenocarcinoma, which is a very common form of lung cancer, about 85% of all lung cancers, in fact. That's according to Jonathan Villena Vargas. He's a lung specialist at Weill Cornell Medicine. He says it's especially important that it appears the Pope's lung cancer was detected and treated at this stage.
8: The prognosis and the survival after something like this is very, very good. So even though lung cancer has a big bad name, it really matters when you catch it. At an early stage is very treatable.
14: Villena Vargas says that from at least what the Vatican has said so far, it does not appear the cancer spread, which is also very good, but we're still waiting final pathology reports to know for sure.
1: Any sense what this diagnosis and the treatment could mean for his overall papacy?
14: Well, as you know, Scott, Leo is still very new as Pope, just 18 months on the job, a fairly young Pope at just 71 years old. But he's already had this really big papacy, the encyclical on artificial intelligence, multiple trips to Turkey and Lebanon, to Africa, also to Spain and France. And he's weighed in on global issues such as war and migration, even raising the ire of Donald Trump while doing so. I spoke with Susan Reynolds, who teaches Catholic studies at Emory University's Candler School of Theology. She says facing a cancer diagnosis might bring something even more to his papacy.
15: He has made a profound impact on the global church, but in other ways, it does seem like he's only just beginning. So I imagine that this will perhaps ignite in him a certain sense of urgency.
14: Urgency, for instance, Pope Leo has yet to appoint any cardinals, the people who will elect the next pope.
1: Right. And you mentioned his travels there. He's scheduled to go on a big trip to South America for next month, including going back to Peru. What do we know about how this lung cancer surgery might affect that trip?
14: Well, at this point, the Vatican has not said anything about postponing that trip. In fact, the surgery was scheduled when it was to allow him enough time to recover so that he could visit three countries there in October. He's going to Uruguay, to Argentina, and of course, Peru, where he spent many years as a missionary and later as a bishop. And just looking at his schedule for next year already, he has a major trip planned to South Korea for World Youth Day. These trips are intense and involve a lot of handshaking and public speeches and celebrating Mass for sometimes hundreds of thousands of people at one time. In fact, the trip to South America just next month involves 14 flights. So in the coming months and weeks, I'm going to be watching for any indication of whether those trips are being modified at all to accommodate Pope Leo living with cancer.
1: NPR religion correspondent Jason DeRose, thank you so much.
14: You're welcome.
13: All right, we're going to talk now about artificial intelligence. Top AI companies keep discovering more incidents where their systems behave in unintended ways. These incidents are feeding public concerns about whether the companies can keep their AI under control. One solution that many people in the industry have embraced is expanding their work with third-party evaluators to help make sure new AI models are safe. It's all part of a voluntary agreement that was brokered by the White House last month. To talk about all of this, we're joined now by NPR's Huo Jingnan. Hi, Jingnan.
16: Hello.
13: Okay, so how do these so-called evaluators help with AI safety exactly?
16: So many AI companies already do evaluations in-house and work with third-party evaluators. What's new is that the companies will offer employee-like access to company data and people in a way outside evaluators didn't have before. So evaluators typically probe AI systems to understand how knowledgeable and capable they are and how prone they are to misbehave. So what third-party evaluators bring is deeper expertise in certain areas such as biology and hacking, as well as a different perspective that enables them to think of more scenarios in which the models can misbehave.
13: Okay, and when do AI companies engage with them?
16: Right now, without the expanded access, they come in often on an ad hoc basis, sometimes before model release, sometimes after safety incidents. After OpenAI's agents hacked a company called Hugging Face this summer, OpenAI brought in researchers from two organizations, Meter and Redwood Research, to help investigate. Those nonprofits' reports helped ignite a lot of the recent public debate about AI safety. However, one of the OpenAI employees who worked with these organizations on the Hugging Face investigation was recently fired, along with two of his colleagues who also worked on safety. They posted publicly about how they're worried that OpenAI may not actually follow through on its promise to expand work with outside evaluators.
13: Wait a minute. Why were those OpenAI employees fired in the first place?
16: These former employees in OpenAI are telling two different stories here. The employees claim that they were fired because of either being too outspoken about safety or working too closely with third-party organizations. OpenAI said the employees were fired for mishandling sensitive information, and it still stands by its commitments to safety. Regardless of what OpenAI says, the companies have no obligation to bring in outside evaluators. I spoke to Daniel Tortotello, a former OpenAI researcher who is now director of the AI Futures Project. He said that the evaluators have little bargaining power with these tech giants.
17: The companies can almost dictate terms to them, and it's just about like how much dignity they have about what types of terms to accept, if that makes sense.
13: It does seem like these power dynamics are sort of lopsided. Are evaluators supposed to be independent, and are they actually independent?
16: Right. I mean, independence is the goal there, right?
13: Yeah.
16: But right now, we are really relying on voluntary standards and disclosures. And we see that, you know, Anthropic formed a partnership with consulting firm Accenture to be its first embedded third-party evaluator, while also having a partnership with Accenture to promote its AI tools. And we don't know how the two companies will handle this potential conflict of interest. You also see from some of these voluntary disclosures that evaluators and AI company employees in at least one case work in the same office. Some of them have, you know, close personal relationships.
13: Uh-huh.
16: And also, a lot of AI safety evaluation organizations in the US are funded by a small group of funders. So experts I talked to say some of these issues are kind of hard to avoid because field is young and small, so there's not a lot of expertise or funding to go around. And that's something
13: that
16: hope can change the time.
13: That is NPR's Huo Jingnan. Thank you, Jingnan.
16: Thank you.
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1: 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Thousands of poll watchers are expected to show up at election sites during the midterms. They are volunteers who monitor polling places, and many come from groups who are afraid the Trump administration will try to meddle with the elections. NPR's Ashley Lopez reports.
18: It's Loteria night at the offices of Lucha in Phoenix. Winners of this bingo-like game are taking home an array of prizes. Camping chairs, reusable water bottles, coolers. Basically, things that are useful if you plan to camp out somewhere for a while. Which happens to be what these people are getting trained to do. Lucha is a left-of-center group that aims to help working families in the state. And for the midterms, it's dispatching a fleet of volunteers to camp out at polling sites. Karima Rodriguez is leading this training.
19: Monitor the polling environment, stay aware of what's happening on the ground, And just make sure you are kind of keeping your eyes open.
18: One of the biggest worries among activists is the presence of immigration officers at the polls. To be clear, it would be illegal for the Trump administration to send armed agents to polling sites. And administration officials have said ICE has no plans to target polling locations. But right-wing political figures close to Trump, like Steve Bannon, have been calling for the president to send them anyway. Mary Corcoran with the left-leaning Save America movement says that's enough for her to take this potential threat seriously.
20: The point is to scare people and use fear as an intimidation factor to keep people home.
18: Corcoran says her group and their partners will be in metro areas with large non-white and immigrant populations. And if ICE agents are there, they will not be engaging with them.
20: It's really about having a de-escalatory impact by way of really bearing witness and because of who they are. Clergy, veterans, teachers, nurses.
18: Left-leaning groups won't be the only folks at the polls, though. Right-wing groups have also said they plan to observe elections, and the Justice Department plans to step up its usual presence. Harmeet Dhillon, the head of DOJ's Civil Rights Division, said on the right-wing network Real America Voice that she plans to send 1,000 people from the agency to monitor polling sites.
21: This is going to be the biggest DOJ election observer effort in history, and I'm so excited to be leading that effort.
18: She said that DOJ staff will play a similar role to other observers, which is just to be there and to watch. But Tammy Patrick has heard big plans before. She's with the National Association of Election Officials.
22: Every 2 years, it seems, for at least the 20-so years I've been doing this, we hear that there's going to be massive observation and thousands of people are going to show up to observe at the polling place. It hasn't manifested in that way in the past, but these are not normal times.
18: Which is why she says election administrators are educating observers about what they can and cannot do. And what they can do is pretty limited. If something goes wrong, it's up to election workers and local law enforcement to sort it out. Patrick says most years, observers kind of get bored.
22: The actual process tends to be pretty dry, and one might even say boring, to watch people walk in, give their name, sign their name, get their ballot.
18: But if things are not boring, advocates and political parties want people documenting in case lawsuits need to be filed. And when elections are close and tensions are high, lawsuits often follow. Ashley Lopez, NPR News.

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1: Hi, I'm Randy Fishman. 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
3: 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And later on All Things Considered, the Labor Department says the cost of living rose faster in September than in August. This worries many economists.
4: Is this a sign that we're really getting on to a new normal where this inflation is not going to go away?
3: The head of the Chicago Federal Reserve weighs in. 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The weather forecast tonight is mostly clear skies with lows in the lower 60s. And tomorrow we will see mostly sunny to occasionally partly cloudy skies with a slight chance of a stray pop-up shower or storm. Temperatures will sit in the upper 80s.
0: 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I'm Elsa Chang.
5: And I'm Juana Summers. If you know me or my reporting, you know I'm continually interested in stories about caregiving, especially the unpaid kind that's done by family members. So many of us do this work, about 63 million Americans last year, according to AARP, and yet it's often invisible. A new movie called Take Me Home shows the beautiful moments and the struggles. At its heart is Anna. She's 38 years old with a cognitive disability, and she's being cared for by her aging parents.
6: I think you put a lot of shampoo.
7: Got it. You have a lot of hair.
6: What are we going to do today, Bob?
7: We're doing it.
5: Oh. And at the same time, Anna is also a caregiver for them.
7: What are you doing, Anna?
6: I'm feeling your forehead.
7: Huh?
6: I'm feeling your forehead.
7: I'm fine, sweetheart.
6: You're hot, Mom.
7: I am?
6: Yeah.
5: Anna Sargent plays Anna in the movie, and her sister, Liz Sargent, wrote and directed Take Me Home. It is deeply connected to their own story, and Liz knew that only Anna could play Anna. So they built the production around her. Here are Liz and Anna talking with me about working with Anna's acting coach, Tara McIntosh.
6: She's the best.
8: What did she do with you?
6: Just hanging out with me.
9: Remember you read the whole script with her?
6: Yeah.
9: And then when we did the script, we started with the script and Tara and I would yell out the lines to you.
6: Mm-hmm.
9: And you would repeat them.
6: Mm-hmm.
10: You're the worst dad.
6: You worst dad ever.
10: And I hate you.
6: And I hate you.
10: Sorry.
6: That was so good.
10: Gosh.
9: But then we would stop telling you what to say, and you would say whatever you wanted.
6: Yeah.
9: And that's when I think you were the best ever.
6: I know.
9: Yeah.
8: Liz, this one's for you. There is a scene in the movie where Anna and Emily are at the grocery store, and Anna really wants some popsicles. Emily says no, and ultimately, a lot happens, but Anna and Emily end up eating popsicles together, and it's this really beautiful moment of fun and connection after what was a really challenging argument. It was just a beautiful sibling moment.
11: Pick some good popsicles, Anna.
12: Oh, my God.
11: Wow.
12: We got to wave to the people on the boat.
11: Hi!
8: What inspired that scene?
9: I mean, I think in the movie we needed some kind of relief, and we needed to see where that, like, love and that bond remained from their childhood.
11: Don't tell Dad I said this.
13: but he loves you the most. So he likes to keep you around.
14: I love you, Moose. I won't keep you alone.
9: And I think that moment where Anna takes control of her life and Emily realizes that she's just been, like, overpowering her in a way, sort of softens them to their childhood.
8: What did the two of you learn about each other in the process of making this film that maybe you didn't already know?
6: I really don't know.
9: Did you enjoy working with me?
6: Yes.
9: Yeah? Was it fun to hear me tell you what to do every day, all day?
6: Yes.
9: Really? You didn't get annoyed having your sister tell you what to do all day?
6: Yeah.
8: Anna, was Liz bossy?
6: Let me see. Yes.
9: Why don't you ask me if Anna was bossy?
8: Was Anna bossy?
9: Yeah. You know what I learned about Anna, though? I mean, right now, she is just glowing, and she's become so confident after really being on a set where the whole crew looked to her, you know, and she knew she was in charge. And she's got this great humor, and she's just sort of a ham, you know, going on the festival circuit. I mean, look at her now. What?
6: Thanks, Liz.
9: You don't like that?
6: No.
9: You're a comedian.
6: I know, but...
9: You make everybody laugh.
6: I know.
9: But, I mean, we made adjustments to the way that we were working, but it was really just to remove the barriers so that she could do the work, you know? And she shows such a dynamic range of being a human being through a hard time. And I'm just so proud and know she can do anything.
8: Anna, you two aren't the only sisters. I know that you have a big family. Did they see the movie?
6: Yeah, my mom and dad saw the movie.
9: And our mom came out of long-term care to come see the film with a community. And it was incredible to see them witness, you know, a piece of our life that has been a really hard time. And to share that with others who have experiencing the same thing.
8: Liz, if I can ask, what was their reaction to seeing all of that play out?
9: I think it's overwhelming for them. You know, this film, 3 months before we filmed it in my parents' house, both of my parents...
6: Our house.
9: Our house, thank you. Mm-hmm. 3 months before we filmed this in our parents' house, both of our parents were in the ER and almost died about, you know, 100 times over. I was fighting HMO Medicare in Florida, and Anna was by my side, and I was really, you know, living a very meta experience. And it's really a time capsule of this moment that happened. And so I think it was very overwhelming for them to see this piece of their life. But it means so much to me to have preserved this moment and to just love this moment that so many people, I think, are afraid to talk about.
15: You okay?
9: I'm okay. Thanks, Anna.
8: Anna, I've been listening to the way that you talk to Liz. Do you take care of her too?
6: Yes.
8: I could hear you asking her earlier if she was okay or if she was feeling good. It seems like you do take care of her.
6: Yep.
9: I'm feeling very sick today. I'm afraid it's from a lot of stress from, you know, everything in life in this film. You know, there's that statistic that it's caregivers often have worse health problems than the people they're caregiving for, you know, and they put off taking care of themselves. And I feel that in that position right now, to be honest. But Anna today was checking in on me. She was offering me tea. She gave me a neck rub. She is just such an incredible, empathetic person. And I truly...
6: Thanks, Liz.
9: You are.
6: I know.
8: It sounds like you're both really, really lucky to have each other.
6: Yes.
8: Anna and Liz Sargent, their movie is Take Me Home, and it's in theaters now. It's been so great getting to talk with you.
6: Booyah!
9: Thank you, Anna. This has been really special.

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2: 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TDOT is reporting a car crash on I-40 heading west as you pass mile marker 377. The two center lanes of four lanes are blocked. It's 86 degrees in Knoxville. 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
3: Diesel is one place where we've gotten a gut punch.
4: More bad news for the economy. Consumer prices jumped in the latest data from the federal government.
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4: 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I'm Scott Detrow.
5: And I'm Ilse Chang. With polls showing Republicans playing defense in next month's midterms, we'll hear from voters in New York State, where one GOP lawmaker is trying to hold on to his seat.
6: I vote for whoever thinks my way. I don't really have a party. I'm not a Republican or a Democrat.
4: And we'll hear from a former top spy who's making the case that the CIA should focus its efforts on spying on foreign companies to benefit American ones.
7: Our commercial companies are critical to our national defense, whether it's AI or semiconductors or quantum computers.
5: First, this news.
8: Live from NPR News in Washington, I'm Ryland Barton. President Trump is speaking at a campaign stop in swing state Arizona right now and a Republican-leaning congressional district in Montana later today. The visits come as Trump works to bolster his party ahead of the midterms that will determine control of Congress. Trump's stops so far this month have taken him into traditionally solid Republican territory in Alabama, Nebraska, Ohio, Tennessee, and Texas as he weathers low approval ratings, rising costs, and the Iran war. Family members of Minnesota Democratic Congresswoman Ilhan Omar are being subpoenaed as part of a federal investigation, NPR's Luke Garrett reports.
9: Immigration agents searched Omar's D.C. home Monday. The Justice Department said it was part of a federal criminal investigation. According to an official familiar with but not authorized to share details on the case, the probe has now expanded with subpoenas issued to members of the congresswoman's family. A separate source familiar with the case but not allowed to share details publicly tells NPR the Omar investigation centers on immigration fraud allegations. Omar has long denied these claims. She has called the search on her home political targeting and a weaponization of federal law enforcement. The probe on the sitting member of Congress and candidate comes within just a few weeks of the midterm elections, a break with the DOJ's 60-day rule. This norm is meant to protect elections from politically motivated law enforcement. Luke Garrett, NPR News. Washington.
8: The Social Security Administration projects a 3.6% cost of living increase on checks for older adults and people with disabilities starting in 2027. Some recipients say it won't offset rising prices. The adjustment means $75 extra per month for the nearly 72 million Social Security beneficiaries and about 7.3 million supplemental security income recipients. A major source of fraud in the SNAP federal food aid program has to do with its outdated security features. NPR's Juliana Kim reports hundreds of millions of dollars have been stolen from SNAP recipients as a result, and Congress is now considering upgrading the tech.
10: In most states, food assistance cards rely on swipe pay with magnetic stripes, leaving them extremely vulnerable to a type of fraud known as card skimming. Democratic Senator Ron Wyden of Oregon has been pushing for cards to have microchips, which is the standard for most debit and credit cards today.
11: We've been hearing the Republicans talk about rooting out waste, fraud, and abuse in hunger programs. My bill gives you a way to do it without taking food away from hungry children.
10: The Senate version of the Farm Bill includes a provision to roll out chips, but the House version does not, meaning it's unclear if the measure will make the final cut. Juliana Kim, NPR News.
8: U.S. inflation accelerated last month as gas, clothes, and airfares got more expensive. It's evidence that rising prices remain an economic challenge just a few weeks before the midterm elections. The Consumer Price Index rose 3.7% in September compared with a year ago. 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
2: It's 5:04. I'm Jackie Sieber with this Tennessee News Update. Dolly Parton's nephew is pushing back on a temporary restraining order filed against him by Parton's estate manager. The manager, Danny Nozzle, runs the company She's Alive, which was created to protect Parton's estate. The order is based on alleged threats Brian Seaver has made against employees. He's also accused of threatening to destroy Parton's legacy and business. Seaver argues those threats, which appeared over text messages, were meant to be a private conversation. He also argues the order is too broad, which bars him from stepping on She's Alive property or interacting within 1,000 feet of employees or business partners. A hearing into the case is set for next week. Seaver owns a security company that has provided protection services to several of Parton's properties for more than two decades. Tennessee Valley Authority is expected to receive $250 million from the U.S. Department of Energy to support projects across the federal utilities service area. Once complete, the projects are slated to add roughly 2.5 gigawatts to TVA's grid and support hundreds of jobs. While officials say the award will lower power costs and congestion on the grid, the Tennessee Lookout says it's unclear by how much. I'm Jackie Sieber, WUOT News.
13: 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I'm WUOT meteorologist Heather Haley. I'll have our week ahead forecasts every Monday afternoon and a look at our weekend every Friday. On Wednesdays, take a walk with me for Walking Wednesday, Talking Weather. 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

0: 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It's 6 minutes past 5 o'clock. Thank you for tuning in. I hope you're enjoying your Wednesday.
1: It's All Things Considered from NPR News. I'm Scott Detrow.
2: And I'm Elsa Chang. Inflation is moving in the wrong direction. Gasoline, smartphones, and rent all got more expensive last month. The cost of living rose more quickly in September than it did the month before. And people who rely on Social Security will get an increase in their benefits next year to help offset those higher prices. But the average worker's paycheck is not keeping up. NPR's Scott Horsley joins us now. Hi, Scott.
3: Hi, Elsa.
2: Okay, so what is pushing inflation even higher?
3: The biggest factor is the U.S. war with Iran, which triggered a spike in energy prices. The jump in gas prices accounted for more than half the overall cost of living increase between August and September. High-priced fuel is a headache for Anita Barrett, who is a retired educator, and her husband. They live in Florida for about half the year and spend the rest of their time on the road.
4: Right now, we're living in an RV motorhome. We do that for about 5 months and 20-some days a year. And the diesel is one place where we've gotten a gut punch.
3: AAA says the cost of diesel fuel is averaging $6.30 a gallon. That's about $2.50 higher than it was before the war began. The cost of airline tickets is also up more than 22% over the last year, largely as a result of higher jet fuel prices. And the cost of electricity and natural gas is also going up.
2: Up, up, up. Okay, and as you're talking to people, Scott, how are they telling you about, you know, how they're coping with these higher prices?
3: Well, for many, it's a real challenge. You know, average wages have gone up just 3% over the last year, while prices have jumped 3.7%. So that means the typical paycheck buys less today than it did a year ago.
2: Yeah.
3: And no wonder many workers feel like they're falling behind. It's a little different for retirees. We got word this morning that Social Security benefits will go up 3.6% in January. That's an automatic cost of living adjustment, or COLA, that's supposed to protect seniors from inflation. Barrett says she welcomes that increase, which works out to about $75 a month for the typical retiree. But she says it won't go very far.
4: Every little bit is going to help. The Social Security going up 3.6 is probably not going to cover everything. And so I think what we do is we cut. So we're eating at home more. So there goes somebody's job at a restaurant.
3: Overall, consumer spending continues to be fairly strong despite these high prices. But some people are cutting corners. Barrett told me she and her husband are getting by, but she stressed they don't have expensive tastes.
2: Mm. Well, let me ask you, how much do seniors rely on the cost of living increase?
3: For a lot of seniors, it's a big deal. They watch this very closely. AARP did a survey of older Americans before the announcement today, and Senior Vice President Bill Sweeney says most did not think a COLA of this size would go far enough.
5: The vast majority said that they would need a COLA of at least 5 to 8% to keep up with the cost that they're seeing in the grocery store, at the gas pump, and their electric bills right now. And so I think it really just shows that this cost of living adjustment is both critical, but really is just barely helping people make ends meet and barely get by.
3: There are close to 70 million people in the U.S. who collect Social Security. And for those who don't have a lot of other retirement savings, it's their main source of income.
2: Well, the Fed has been trying to tame inflation, but they still have some work to do. How are Fed policymakers likely to respond to this latest cost of living news, you think?
3: Yeah, there are two more meetings this year where Fed policymakers could raise interest rates to tamp down inflation. Investors already thought there was a good chance of a rate hike in December. And after this report today, odds of a rate hike this month increased to about 1 in 3.
2: That is NPR's Scott Horsley. Thank you, Scott.
3: You're welcome.
1: For more on the inflation data and what it tells us about the economy, we are joined by Austin Goolsbee. He's the president of the Federal Reserve Bank of Chicago and the former chairman of the Council of Economic Advisors under President Obama. Welcome to All Things Considered.
6: Thank you for having me.
1: We know inflation is ticking up. One of the biggest stories of the year, consumer prices up 3.7% from last September. What is your initial thought when you heard that number?

0: district in the Midwest, what everybody's talking about, businesses, individuals, nonprofits, are about costs, about prices, about affordability. The thing that was unfortunate in this report, it's not just that the overall inflation was higher than expected and well higher than the Fed's 2% inflation target. As you started breaking out the components, the inflation of the subparts, they didn't look that great either. So some things can lead to inflation that is inherently temporary. And those would be things supposed to be like tariffs or oil shocks.
1: Yeah.
0: The services inflation in this report was a little distressingly high.
1: Tell me more about that. Tell me what it is and tell me why you think it's happening if it's not related to those big factors we've spent so much time focused on this year.
0: We don't, Hunter. We're still trying to, everybody's trying to get the what is the through line. And we were hoping that we had a couple of months of encouraging inflation readings, and we were hoping that the recent uptick might prove to be a blip, and so far it's not. The danger is that the inflation is less coming from things that might naturally go away, like tariff impacts on prices, and is shifting more to just old-fashioned overheating of demand. And if it were, everybody's pointing the finger at the AI build-out, the high investment. You hear a lot out on the trail. You hear a lot of comments that construction costs are rising radically. Electronic components, electricians, even land, that anything that data centers and their booming investment are involved in, the software and others, you're seeing prices rising pretty rapidly.
1: You're an economist. You know politics, too. You are well aware how much President Trump is pressuring the Fed right now politically, on social media, legal challenges that have been, you know, pushed back on by the Supreme Court. Do you think his various pressure campaigns will have any effect on what the Fed does next in terms of interest rates, given how clear he is that he doesn't want to see them go up?
0: Well, you know the rules. Any member of the FOMC is only allowed to speak for themselves. They can't speak for the Fed or what the Fed thinks. There's a reason why economists are close to unanimous that central bank independence from political interference in setting the interest rate is extremely important, because anywhere that they give up that independence from political interference, that's a recipe for seeing inflation come roaring back.
1: I want to, last question, challenge you. This might be tough for a renowned economist like yourself, but if you could tell the story, if you could tell the story of this economy as you understand it right now in 30 seconds or less, what would it be?
0: The biggest problem facing the economy is no secret to any of you, ask anybody. It's about prices, affordability, and inflation. And now we're grappling with this concept, with this idea, is this inflation going to go away on its own because the tariff shocks, the oil shocks, those kind of things are going to fade out? Or are we re-entering a very persistent inflation environment, which is going to require more aggressive action to get us back to where we need to be?
1: That's Austin Goolsbee, president of the Federal Bank of Chicago. Got to say, it was a minute and 1 second, but still a good answer. Thank you so much.
0: Nice talking to you.
2: It has been a rocky start for Katie Zachariah. She's the new White House press secretary, and her first press briefing yesterday raised a lot of questions, including some about her own background. NPR's Brian Mann reports.
3: Zachariah has been a regular commentator on right-wing media. In naming her as his chief spokesperson, President Trump praised her loyalty to himself and his MAGA movement. During her first outing before the White House press corps, Zachariah mostly read from a script praising her new boss.
4: I have wanted to work for him for a very long time.

0: I'm looking forward to working with each of you as well.
1: The briefing was short, barely 15 minutes long. In a performance widely described as halting and unsteady, Zachariah took questions from only three outlets, all conservative. When asked by Fox News about one of the big stories of the day, the Trump administration's increasingly frosty relationship with Ukraine, Zachariah responded this way.
2: Has the U.S. stopped sharing intel with Ukraine?
0: I'll have to get back to you on that.
1: Zachariah will have to find her voice quickly. She's stepping in at a moment when Trump is scrambling to limit potential Republican losses in the midterm, at a time when polls show he's deeply unpopular. Zachariah was asked about the political climate, but didn't acknowledge the GOP's difficulties, instead promising what she described as a midterm blitz.
0: With energy and excitement never seen before in the history of midterms, thanks to President Trump.
1: Before joining the White House team, Zachariah had a history of pushing right-wing conspiracy theories on social media, including debunked claims that top Democratic leaders were pedophiles and Trump's false claims that the 2020 presidential election was stolen from him. Yesterday, Zachariah was questioned about a personal claim. While it's not a requirement for the press secretary position, she's described herself repeatedly as an attorney, but it's unclear whether she passed the bar in any U.S. state, which is a requirement to be an attorney. During an exchange with reporters outside the White House, Trump appeared to ask Zachariah in which state she took the bar exam. Zachariah, a graduate of Pepperdine Caruso School of Law, answered by saying that she had moved to China, an apparent reference to her time living in Beijing. NPR asked her to clarify what that means. In an email statement, Zachariah said she practiced international transaction law with all the appropriate credentials. Brian Mann, NPR News, Washington.
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9: It's All Things Considered from NPR News. I'm Scott Detrow.
10: And I'm Mary Louise Kelly.
9: should the U.S. spy on foreign companies to protect American ones? David Cohen makes the case for economic espionage in a new article in Foreign Affairs. Cohen served twice as deputy director of the CIA, and he writes that by abstaining, quote, the United States has tilted the playing field against itself and magnified the Chinese threat. David Cohen is here with me in our Washington studios. Welcome.
10: Thank you. Good to be here.
9: Explain what you mean by that. The U.S. has tilted the playing field against itself. How so? Yeah.
10: So the U.S. has embraced this norm that we would not engage in foreign intelligence collection for the purpose of advancing the commercial prospects of our companies, of American companies. And the reason that that tilts the playing field against the United States is really for three reasons. The first is that our commercial companies more and more are critical to our national defense, whether it's AI or semiconductors or quantum computers that are coming online that are both sold as consumer products and sold to the U.S. government. The other two ways it's changed is the Chinese are increasingly catching up or surpassing American technology firms in these frontier technologies.
9: So just to sum up what I'm hearing you say, in a world where the U.S. was so far ahead of our foreign competitors, there was no need to deploy economic espionage because we had more to lose than we would to gain if we were that far ahead.
10: Not only has China changed
9: that.
10: Exactly. Not only no need, but also much more to lose. That is no longer the case. And the third reason is that there has been a shift in how we think about industries, companies that are involved in national security in this country. You know, the orthodoxy of the 1970s, 1980s of sort of a free market, that has given way to a very deliberate national security-centric industrial policy that has been embraced across several administrations now.
9: So just to spell out the very basic argument here, U.S. intelligence agencies do spy on foreign companies, and this is totally fine so long as it's being used for national security purposes and not to benefit private American companies. Correct.
10: It has long been the case that we collect foreign intelligence for a whole variety of governmental purposes, to inform trade negotiations, to inform sanctions policy, even to provide information to companies about how they are going to be attacked by a foreign power. So we will provide to a private firm an indication that they are the target of a cyber attack from a foreign company. But what we won't do is provide intelligence to help a U.S. company compete more effectively in the commercial sector. That's the line that has been drawn historically that I think is time to lift.
9: And you're arguing, look, America's adversaries, America's allies are doing this. Why not return the favor?
10: Yeah, but it isn't just a fight fire with fire argument. It is really an argument that this is something that we need to do to enhance our national security.
9: So what would this look like? Give me an example if we embrace the change that you're arguing for.
10: Well, I think it's very important that we do this in a way that is carefully controlled, because there are dangers here. One is that by favoring certain firms in the economy, that favoritism sort of bleeds over into corruption, frankly. And so you want to have some rigorous, objective, neutral criteria about which sectors of the economy we will provide this intelligence to and which firms in those sectors that we provide information to. And you want to be sure that it's not just going to companies that happen to have, you know, political connections.
9: That feels like not a small challenge. Like, how do you pick which firm, which companies in fields where American companies are competing with each other?
10: Yeah. So my proposal is that the president, working with Congress, develop neutral criteria that can be identified in advance, and the determination of which firms would receive this information would be subject to careful oversight, both by the congressional oversight committees and by inspectors general in the intelligence community, to ensure that there isn't undue favoritism being shown for personal or political reasons.
9: That also feels like a not insignificant challenge, putting up guardrails, having oversight in a carefully calibrated way. I mean, you're a former U.S. government official across many years, both at CIA and at Treasury. Do you have full confidence that Congress and American president are going to work together and do this in a responsible way?
10: Well, I think that is essential that if we're going to do this, that that's the way it should happen. My concern, frankly, is that this may be beginning to happen sort of in the shadows. There may be sort of a creeping erosion of this norm going on right now. And so the worst of all worlds is that we abandon this norm in a circumstance where we don't do it deliberately and we don't do it with some significant forethought and we don't do it with these guardrails in place.
9: Have you floated this idea to your former colleagues at the Central Intelligence Agency?
10: Well, I floated the idea by writing the article, and I've had a lot of feedback.
9: You you quote a CIA case officer in your piece. This is a case officer back in the 90s, but who said, and I'm quoting, "I'm prepared to give my life for my country, but not for a company."
10: Yeah.
9: Do you anticipate resistance along those lines?
10: So I anticipate some but not a lot of resistance along those lines. I think that is very much a 1990s perspective, and I think that the case officers in the agency have also come to recognize the importance of the private sector and private sector innovation, both in what they do in helping them perform their job, but also more broadly in our national defense enterprise. So I think that that reluctance is one that I think is not going to be a significant impediment.
9: Last question that's popping into my head listening to you. At the pace that tech is changing in 2026, are you, David Cohen, still entirely confident that U.S. intelligence has a skill set that would be of value in helping the private sector get ahead at the rate that AI, for example, is racing forward?
10: I do. I do. I think we have in the intelligence community very skilled analysts and operators who can identify what it is in conversation with the private sector and can go out and get that. But it will require this careful and more robust communication between the private sector and the intelligence community. And it requires, I think, continuing to bring on board into the intelligence community people who have experience, expertise, education in these tech sectors and opening up those channels as well. So it's not just a channel of communication. It's also a channel of personnel sort of moving in and moving out of the intelligence community and the private sector so that people stay fresh on these technologies.
9: David Cohen, former deputy director of the CIA. His piece for Foreign Affairs is headlined "The Case for Economic Espionage." David Cohen, thank you.
10: Thank you.
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6: 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I hope you're enjoying your Wednesday. 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

0: It's All Things Considered from NPR News. I'm Scott Detrow.
1: And I'm Ilsa Chang. The NFL changed a lot during the four decades that Peter King covered it for Sports Illustrated and NBC.
0: And so did sports journalism.
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3: Live from NPR News in Culver City, California, I'm Duane Brown. Majority Leader Chuck Schumer and Senator Alex Padilla of California announced today that more than 100 Democratic staff will fan out across the country as nonpartisan election observers. The Senate's program mirrors a long-standing bipartisan program in the House. NPR's Eric McDaniel has more.
4: Democrats have been preparing for more than 100 different types of election threats, from the possibility that the president will again declare elections fraudulent to National Guard troops or ICE agents at the polls. The White House has said in statements to NPR that the administration is working to protect the election and that federal agents won't be specifically dispatched to polls. The new election observer program is the most visible part of Senate Democrats' preparations. The Senate Republican, who would be responsible for any GOP participation in the observer program, didn't immediately return a request for comment. Eric McDaniel, NPR News, Washington.
3: A parent has filed a class action lawsuit against OpenAI for allowing her teenage children to use ChatGPT without parental consent and profiting off their data. NPR's Ho-Jing Wong Nan has more.
5: The lawsuit filed in California alleges that OpenAI allowed the plaintiff's children to bypass its parental consent requirement easily, and that the chatbot continued to engage with one of the children even after the girl said that she was 12, below the minimum user age that OpenAI laid out in its own policy. According to the complaint, the children shared intimate life details with the chatbot, including selfies, their anxieties about their appearance, and a photo of insects in the bathroom. The plaintiff alleges that OpenAI unjustly profits off of such user data and demands compensation from the company. In a response to NPR, OpenAI says it strongly disagrees with this, quote, misguided lawsuit. It says it requires parental consent for underage users and lets teen users opt out of letting OpenAI train on their data.
3: This is NPR.
6: It's 5:32. I'm Jackie Sieber with this Tennessee News Update. Today is the first day of early voting for the November 3rd general election. The ballot includes three constitutional amendment questions and races for governor, Congress, and the state legislature. For Knoxville, a charter amendment concerning city council elections is also on the ballot. Under the current charter, two city council candidates who receive the highest number of votes face off in the regular election. If this amendment passes, a city council candidate who receives more than 50% of all votes during the primary election will be elected without the need for a runoff. This change would mirror how judges and mayors are elected. Bill Lyons is the associate director of the University of Tennessee's Institute of American Civics. He says while supporters of the amendment see it as a way to simplify the election process, others have expressed concerns.
7: The argument is that a lower resourced candidate would be penalized from having this decided the first time. The familiarity gleaned from one election would help them became known by the public and then be able to raise money the second time.
6: Early voting ends October 29th. WUOT's voter guide is available to view at WUOT.org. It includes races in several counties across East Tennessee, stretching from Cumberland to Cook counties. I'm Jackie Sieber, WUOT News.
8: 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The Atlantic's Josh Tierengill discusses the rivalry between two men so powerful the only real competition is with each other. 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
6: 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Thank you for tuning in. I hope you're enjoying your Wednesday. TDOT is reporting a car crash on I-40 heading west as you pass North Cedar Bluff Road. The two center lanes are blocked. The left shoulder is also blocked.
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0: It's All Things Considered from NPR News. I'm Scott Detrow in New York.
12: And I'm Elsa Chang in Culver City, California. When Medicare open enrollment starts tomorrow, several million seniors will need to scramble to find a new health plan. Their Medicare Advantage plans, run by private insurance companies, are shutting down. Dan Weissman joins us now to explain. He hosts An Arm and a Leg. 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Hi, Dan.
13: Hey there.
12: Okay, so tell us exactly what is going on here.
13: Yeah, so we should probably start by making a big distinction. Medicare comes in two main flavors these days. So seniors choose between traditional Medicare, run by the federal government, and Medicare Advantage, which is run by private insurance companies. And these days, about half of seniors are on Medicare Advantage plans. They're super popular because they often cover things like vision and dental and hearing, which are big gaps in traditional Medicare. And they tend to cost a lot less out of pocket, like including lower monthly premiums, because fun fact, Medicare isn't actually free healthcare.
12: Exactly.
13: But there are downsides to these plans. Like for a long time, people have complained they can limit what doctors you see. They can refuse to pay for treatments. And now we're seeing this new disadvantage. If these companies don't think it's profitable to operate your insurance plan anymore, they don't have to. I mean, they're for-profit companies like, you know, United, Humana, Aetna. They've got shareholders to answer to. So for 2027, more than 40 states are going to lose some Medicare Advantage plans, and nearly 200 counties, mostly rural, they're going to have no Medicare Advantage options at all.
12: Wow.
13: Yeah.
12: Well, we know that last year about 3 million seniors had to go hunting for new Medicare Advantage plans. I know you and your colleagues have been digging into what happened. What did you learn, and what does that tell us about what might be coming, you think?
13: Yeah, it's going to be rough. We talked with people in Minnesota, where hundreds of thousands of people had to find new plans last year, and where, by the way, more plans are shutting down this year. We talked to Kelly Jo Greiner. She runs a state agency that operates a Medicare hotline there. Here's what she told us.
14: I don't know any other way to describe it other than total chaos. We had wait times of 2 hours. Nobody wants to wait for even 10 minutes, let alone 2 hours.
12: No way.
13: Yeah. And when people got through, they generally found out their options were not great because the plans that had not shut down, they didn't cover as much. They often had higher monthly premiums. And this year, it's basically going to be a lot more of the same in a lot more places. So we crunched some county level numbers for this coming year based on federal data. These numbers were crunched first by KFF. That's a health policy research group. What it looks like to us is like in the Twin Cities area, a third of the Medicare Advantage plans are shutting down. Dallas, Fort Worth, Houston, Seattle, it's more than a quarter. And official numbers aren't out about how many people are affected, but I'm seeing estimates of like 4 to 5 million people across the country losing their plans.
12: Hmm. Well, if you or someone you care about got one of those letters saying, sorry, your Medicare Advantage plan is shutting down, what do you do? What do you suggest?
13: Yeah, well, first of all, if you or someone you care about is on Medicare Advantage, check your mail. Kelly Jo Greiner, who runs that Medicare hotline in Minnesota, she said she's still hearing from people who missed the notice last year. Doing nothing is not a good choice. You want to know your options. The good news is every state has a hotline like the one she operates. They're part of a federally funded program called SHIP. Mm-hmm. So if you got any questions, you want to call them now. To find the right one for you, go to Google, type in SHIP and Medicare and the name of your state. The right one should pop right up.
12: Thank you so much for your help. Dan Weissman is host of An Arm and a Leg, a podcast about the cost of health care. Thank you, Dan.
13: Thanks so much for having me.
0: Republican Congressman Mike Lawler has a history of doing something pretty rare. Since 2022, he has won in a purple district with sits about an hour outside solid blue New York City. Whether Lawler can do it again this year could determine if his party keeps its slim majority in the House. But as President Trump struggles in the polls, can voters separate Lawler from his party? NPR's Elena Moore has this report from the Hudson Valley.
15: Right on the corner of a busy intersection in Garnerville, New York, sits Sparky's Diner. It's been there 50 years, 51 in February, says owner Jeannie Nikolakis.
16: I started out, I didn't even have my kids at the time. And then I had my kids, and I raised them in here, in a playpen, right on the side there.
15: Photos of those kids and grandkids cover the wall behind the counter. But that pride doesn't stop with her family.
16: It's like my own son, you know, like that's how I see him, you know. I see him as like my grandson, not really my son, because I'm old enough to be his grandmother.
15: She's talking about her congressman, Mike Lawler, and says no one can take his place. But this isn't a safe red district. It's one of just a handful that elected a Republican to the House in 2024 and also voted for Kamala Harris. Nearby, the annual Rockland County Volunteer Firefighters Association parade is in full swing. Lawler marches alongside them, stopping for selfies and shaking hands. He says his understanding of the district makes him the right person to lead it.
17: If you know your communities, if you know the issues that matter to them, if you know who and what you're fighting for, that comes through and the politics takes care of itself.
15: He says he's unafraid to cross his own party, often bringing up how he criticized the administration for ending a policy shielding some Haitian immigrants from deportation. He also highlights his work to raise a popular property tax deduction, which was a flashpoint in negotiations over Trump's massive tax and spending bill, something Lawler ultimately supported. But Lawler also hasn't shied away from Trump and spoke about their relationship in September at the Republican National Convention.
18: The president and I don't always agree, and that's okay. After all, we're both New Yorkers.
15: But trying to be an independent voice within Trump's party is a tricky sell, especially as the president faces low approval ratings and concerns about high costs.
19: You're paying for goods that are inflated because of how much gasoline is and how much diesel is. So I would say that would be the biggest concern.
15: Across the Hudson River in Armonk, Brett Silverstein is one of many parents keeping an eye on their kids as they run around the town's fall festival. He says he used to vote Republican, but doesn't like Trump or Lawler.
19: He supported Trump and kind of the whole MAGA train over the past 2 to 4 years. So given how he's affiliated with that, I'm just not a big fan of it in general. So.
15: And Lawler has supported key parts of Trump's agenda, like his tariff policy and the Iran war. It's a record his Democratic opponent, Kate Conley, argues has made New Yorkers worse off.
20: It's harder to put food on the table, keep a roof over their heads, afford health care, or keep the lights on. And they deserve better.
15: Conley, a military veteran, also tries to differentiate herself from factions of her party that may turn off swing voters, like New York City mayor and Democratic socialist Zoran Mamdani. And that could prove helpful for this district, where roughly 30-40% of voters are either ticket splitters or only loosely identify with a party. That's how retired builder Michael Alvarado feels over in Stony Point.
21: I vote for whoever thinks my way. I don't really have a party. I'm not a Republican or a Democrat.
15: He's still deciding who to back this fall, saying he wants someone who's pro-union and will cut school and property taxes.
21: I'm just looking, see what happens come November. We'll hear all the promises.
15: He may not know who he's picking yet, but Alvarado adds, he always votes. Elena Moore, NPR News, Rockland County, New York.
12: You're listening to All Things Considered from NPR News. The federal food assistance program called SNAP has become a fraud magnet for cyber criminals. The government estimates that hundreds of millions of dollars have been stolen over the past few years, and it's only getting harder for states to fight. NPR's Juliana Kim explains.
22: Early last month, Christopher Branch from Illinois arrived at his local supermarket, only to realize he couldn't afford his groceries.
23: I opened up my app and it says 2 transactions and all my money gone.
22: Branch is talking about the app he uses to check his SNAP benefits. It's how he feeds himself and his 2 kids. About $500 hit his account earlier that day, and then it was wiped out.
23: It was kind of sad, like, how did this happen? They made these transactions at a grocery store at 3, 4 o'clock in the morning.
22: Ranch isn't alone. In recent years, federal and state officials have been warning about organized criminal rings stealing food assistance using illegal skimming devices. Scott Schober is a cybersecurity expert, and he says it usually goes like this.
1: They walk up to the register, pull out of their pants, snap it on. It takes about 10 seconds to affix an overlay skimmer.
22: Schober says the device collects troves of data. Fraudsters use that information to counterfeit cards and drain accounts of all their money. Thieves intentionally target SNAP recipients, and that's because many of them still rely on magnetic strip cards, which are easy to steal personal information from. Meanwhile, most banks upgraded their debit and credit cards with microchips, which are considered more secure. The federal government encourages states to make the switch to chips, but
2: I think every state is, in theory, interested in being able to provide that.
22: That's Emily Weichart Bryant, and she's the executive director of the nonprofit Feeding Indiana's Hungry. Her group advocates for chip-enabled cards in the state.
2: The devil's in the details of how it would get paid for, because it's not cheap.
22: Cards with chips are roughly 10 times more expensive to produce than magnetic strip ones, according to the Government Accountability Office. And that's not easy to fork over, especially now. Starting this month, the federal government is only helping states pay for 25% of SNAP operational costs instead of 50%. That was one of the funding changes laid out in President Trump's One Big Beautiful Bill Act. The U.S. Department of Agriculture, which administers SNAP, told NPR that skimming has been an issue for years, and states, quote, sat idly. The department said these funding changes shouldn't present new challenges to fight fraud. But not everyone agrees. This is Gina Platanino with the Food Research and Action Center.
4: When states are facing an existential crisis, skimming and switching to chip-tap technology is not one of the top priorities.
22: For many SNAP recipients, the most painful part is that most states do not replace stolen benefits. Branch learned that the hard way when he told a SNAP worker about what happened.
23: I was like I was hurt. You know, I went to the office thinking that I was going to get some help. And he was like, well, you just lost out.
22: The entire experience left him feeling stressed, paranoid, but not alone. Branch says he's been commiserating with his girlfriend and friend, both of whom got their benefits stolen months before him. Juliana Kim, NPR News.

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4: From NPR News, this is All Things Considered. I'm Elsa Chang.
0: And I'm Scott Detrow. To understand how the NFL has changed over the past 40-plus years, Peter King's new book, The Game, is a good place to start. The league changed a lot during King's career, covering stories on and off the field, mostly for Sports Illustrated. When we spoke recently, King told me he could feel the NFL changing in the moment as he was reporting on it.
5: In 1984, my first year covering the league, you know, I remember very well watching the early parts of the draft on ESPN that day. And, you know, as Mel Kiper told me recently, he said, we only did a round and a half, and we bailed out of the draft to show a tractor pull. And there were 125 fans at the draft that year at a hotel ballroom in New York City. And now think about the draft. 600,000 people showed up a few years ago when the draft was in Nashville. But, you know, in those days, the NFL was basically in a dead heat with baseball in popularity in the United States. That year, 1984, the World Series killed the NFL in TV ratings. Think about that now. You know, Major League Baseball doesn't want to go up against football, you know, on most days. They try to shy away from that. And so, yeah, that's how much it changed in four decades.
0: Your signature style of journalism over the years was the behind-the-scenes embedding piece, you know, where you just kind of lock in, whether it's traveling with John Madden or following a quarterback through a week of prep. A lot of those are in here, and you kind of retell them and then re-report them in a way. I want to talk about the one where you spent a week with an officiating crew. First of all, why did you want to do that, and how hard was it to convince them to let you tag along?
5: Why I wanted to do that? Because nobody had ever done it. Following an officiating crew, seeing what they do in their real job, seeing the back judge as a teacher at a high school in a suburb of Grand Rapids, Michigan, sitting through his day with him as a single dad to three kids. I mean, it was just incredibly educational.
0: One of the things that you write about talking to people over the last 2 years as you put this book together is a lot of refs did not like that story.
5: They didn't like it because they didn't want attention drawn to them. But here's what the NFL does now. Okay, the NFL, with things like Hard Knocks on HBO, the NFL shines a spotlight on the inner workings of the game. They didn't used to, but they do now. If I had not done that story in 2013 the league would have done it. They would have had someone internally do that story at some point.
0: Yeah.
5: And I just felt like it was a race. I had to do this story first.
0: How much harder did it get over the years to do stories like that? Because the flip side of the NFL becoming this, you know, multi-trillion dollar global enterprise is that they took more and more control of their brand. Like you said, they were doing the videos themselves and they were less likely to let an outside journalist come in and tell a story that they weren't line checking. Like, how did you navigate that?
5: Scott, I'm the luckiest man on the face of the earth because in 1989, when I got to Sports Illustrated, Sports Illustrated was bigger than ESPN.
0: Listen, I kept the issues every week. I had the football phone. I am well aware.
5: Yeah, okay, you know it. And so teams wanted to be on the cover of Sports Illustrated. I'm not saying it was easy. I still had to really work hard to be able to get inside teams, inside players. But at least it was doable. There's absolutely no way I could have done my job the way I did it in today's NFL.
0: Yeah. You built a personal relationship with the people you covered. You got them to trust you, but at the same time, you were a professional. And can you walk us through how you thought and approached it? Like when, say, Brett Favre calls you up on the phone and says, hey, by the way, I'm about to enter rehab, and your reporter light goes off, but you're also talking to him as a human. How did you navigate those lines and think about your job?
5: It was just so different in those days because, you know, today, if Brett Favre was doing that, he would write it on Instagram and he'd have a long story or a long podcast by himself doing it. At that time, back in the mid-90s, the only way you can really be able to do a story like that and have a guy call you and confess what happened and how it is he got addicted to Vicodin. The only way was to be there a lot. Mm-hmm. That's what you have to do. You got to show your face. You got to hang around. But you can't necessarily, you know, just be in the bag at all. You have got to make sure that they know about your ethics and your ethos about this.
0: I want to talk about some of the tougher things that have gone along with the story of the NFL over the last few decades, and you have several chapters on them. Let's start with CTE and traumatic head injuries, because they come more and more into focus, and yet it's as popular as ever. It's a global franchise, like you said. How do you account for the reality of what we know about CTE and how we feel about football in America?
5: We live in a conflicted country, okay? And I'll tell you this, the woman who is really shining a light on the problems of CTE in the NFL and all through football is a woman named Ann McKee, who has done autopsies and has studied brain tissues of more than 700 former football players. Scott, she's got bobbleheads of Aaron Rodgers and Brett Favre in her office. She grew up in Wisconsin. And although she doesn't watch much football anymore, her husband does. Yeah. He loves the game. So everyone, I think, has a certain bit of conflict because the game is so much fun and so compelling to watch.
0: I was kind of relieved to pick up on the page. Maybe I'm misinterpreting. I don't think I am. That you feel pretty disgusted about the intertwined state of gambling in professional sports these days.
5: Hate it.
0: Yeah.
5: Hate it. I think in 5 years, Scott, there's going to be more people in Gamblers Anonymous than Alcoholics Anonymous. It was only 10 years ago that the NFL looked at gambling as the decline of Western civilization.
0: Mm-hmm.
5: And now it's fully embraced because they can make money on it. Personally, I'm disgusted by it.
0: But there doesn't seem to be any going back.
5: There's not any going back because of all the money it makes.
0: What do you think we as sports fans lose when there's not kind of the long-form storytelling part of the journalism that was such a big part of it for so many decades?
5: There's something that we have lost about stories that, even though they were 4 or 5 days old by the time you opened Sports Illustrated, the detail in SI just couldn't be matched. And I don't know that we will be able to match that these days, because even though there are so many great reporters, there are also so many roadblocks in their way that were not in the way when I was able to spend a week in the life of the Green Bay Packers.
0: Yeah. That's Peter King, author of the new book, The Game. Thank you so much.
5: Thank you, Scott.
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6: 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TDOT is reporting a car crash on I-40 heading west as you pass North Cedar Bluff Road. The outside left lane, left shoulder are blocked. That is causing congestion going as far back as the North Gallagher View Road exit. 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
8: Ukraine's President Volodymyr Zelensky says President Trump is threatening to stop sharing U.S. intel with Ukraine.
0: For Wednesday, October 14th, it's All Things Considered from NPR News.
4: I'm Elsa Chang.
0: And I'm Scott Detrow. The arrest of a former German spy chief is raising concerns inside the CIA.
9: I'm sure that they get intelligence from all over the world, and that now they've compromised everybody.
4: Also, an NPR investigation shows how a network of skincare stores scams shoppers out of thousands of dollars.
10: And in a big red stamp, no exchanges, no returns, final sale. I just about lost my cookies.
0: And three fired workers say OpenAI punished them for being vocal about safety.
4: First, this news.
11: Live from NPR News in Washington, I'm Ryland Barton. Inflation heated up last month. NPR's Scott Horsley reports that's due in part to surging energy prices.
12: Consumer prices in September were up 3.7% from a year ago. That's a bigger annual increase than the previous month. Prices jumped 0.6% between August and September, with a spike in gasoline prices tied to the U.S. war with Iran, accounting for more than half that monthly increase. The cost of rent, airfare, and clothing was also up last month, while grocery prices were slightly lower. Stripping out volatile food and energy costs, core inflation was 2.6% for the 12 months ending in September. That's also higher than the previous month. The Federal Reserve will weigh the cost of living data when officials meet to discuss interest rates in 2 weeks. Scott Horsley, NPR News, Washington.
11: A federal judge has extended an order blocking the Trump administration from banning reporters from CNN, MS Now, and Politico from the White House. The judge says that the ban violates the journalists' constitutional rights to free speech and due process. The Justice Department is escalating its threats to local election jurisdictions as midterms approach. As NPR's Miles Parks reports, the DOJ sent a letter of alleged non-citizen voters to L.A. County this week and threatened to sue if local officials don't comply with instructions.
13: The county clerk for L.A., Dean Logan, said the DOJ reached out to his office on Tuesday, 3 weeks before Election Day, with a letter and a USB drive that allegedly included the names of non-citizens on the county's voter rolls. In the letter, the department asked Los Angeles to segregate vote-by-mail ballots returned by the people listed until their citizenship is confirmed. Logan says he has not accessed the drive because he couldn't verify it was secure. But if his office doesn't implement the process requested by the DOJ within 48 hours, the department says it will sue to compel him to. That may not be successful. Judges have dismissed dozens of other DOJ lawsuits during Trump's second term related to oversight of local election processes. Miles Parks, NPR News, Washington.
11: Oregon has paused permitting for new data centers. It joins two other states with similar data center moratoriums. Oregon Public Broadcasting's April Ehrlich reports the move also comes as data centers are proving to be a major issue in the state's governor's race.
14: Oregon's Democratic Governor Tina Kotek directed the state's environmental regulators to stop permitting new or expanding data centers until July. The directive comes amid an unusually tight race for governor between Kotek and a Republican candidate, State Senator Christine Drazen. Oregon hasn't elected a Republican governor since the 1980s. Each candidate has accused each other of not doing enough to regulate Oregon's growing data center market. Amazon is a big player here. Its executives quickly criticized Kotek's directive as abrupt, saying it will halt billions of dollars in planned investment. New York and Texas have similar permitting moratoriums. For NPR News, I'm April Ehrlich in Portland, Oregon.
11: Major U.S. stock indexes had their worst day since July today. This is NPR News from Washington.
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6: It's 6:04. I'm Jackie Sieber with this Tennessee news update. Dolly Parton's nephew is pushing back on a temporary restraining order filed against him by Parton's estate manager. The manager, Danny Nozzle, runs the company She's Alive, which was created to protect Parton's estate. The order is based on alleged threats Brian Seaver has made against employees. He's also accused of threatening to destroy Parton's legacy and business. Seaver argues those threats, which appeared over text messages, were meant to be a private conversation. He also argues the order is too broad, which bars him from stepping on She's Alive property or interacting with 1,000 feet of employees or business partners. A hearing into the case is set for next week. Seaver owns a security company that has provided protection services to several of Parton's properties for more than two decades. Tennessee Valley Authority is expected to receive $250 million from the U.S. Department of Energy to support projects across the federal utilities service area. Once complete, the projects are slated to add roughly 2.5 gigawatts to TVA's grid and support hundreds of jobs. While officials say the award will lower power costs and congestion on the grid, the Tennessee Lookout says it's unclear by how much. I'm Jackie Sieber. This is WUOT News.
16: 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I'm WUOT meteorologist Heather Haley. I'll have our week ahead forecasts every Monday afternoon and a look at our weekend every Friday. On Wednesdays, take a walk with me for Walking Wednesday, Talking Weather. 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

0: 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Thank you for tuning in. 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
1: From NPR News, this is All Things Considered. I'm Elsa Chang in Culver City, California.
2: And I'm Scott Detrow in New York. We begin with two stories that illustrate the challenges and perils of nations sharing intelligence. In a moment, we will hear how the recent arrest of Germany's former chief spy on treason and espionage charges has left that country reeling.
1: But let's start here in the U.S. American spy agencies and the military share intelligence with Ukraine in its fight against Russia. Now, in an interview with NPR, Ukraine's president, Volodymyr Zelensky, says the Trump administration is threatening to cut off that cooperation. We're going to bring in now NPR's Greg Myrie. He covers national security. Hi, Greg.
3: Hi, Elsa.
1: Hi. Okay, so Ukraine is saying that this absolutely critical military communication system has suddenly been restricted without any warning whatsoever. What's going on here?
3: Yeah, Ukraine's military depends heavily on something called Star Shield. And this grew directly out of the more well-known Starlink, the satellite communications company owned by Elon Musk.
1: Right.
3: Now, they're sometimes mentioned interchangeably, but there is an important difference here. Starlink is the civilian version. Star Shield is the more secure version used by the U.S. government and military, which the Pentagon shares with Ukraine. Okay. And Ukraine depends on it for many things, most importantly to guide its very potent drones, both offensive drones that attack Russia and defensive drones to protect against Russian airstrikes.
1: Okay. And so what is the government in Ukraine saying about what's happening?
3: Yeah, Ukraine's defense ministry said in a statement that, quote, without warning, the Star Shield terminals were unilaterally limited. Ukraine says that when its drones exceed 100 miles per hour, which they routinely do, the communication link is cut with the drone operator. So this is a huge blow to Ukraine if this restriction stays in effect. Ukraine says it's in contact with the U.S. government and SpaceX to try to sort out the problem.
1: Well, is SpaceX or is the Trump administration saying anything in response to this?
3: Yeah, very recently, Elon Musk took to social media and said that Star Shield is, quote, controlled by the U.S. government. Any limits on speed or usage are decided by the U.S. military and ultimately the president. And NPR has sought comment from the White House and from the Pentagon. They have not responded. But according to Musk, they would be responsible for any changes made to this system.
1: Okay, well, President Trump has been telling Ukraine to stop attacking Russian diesel facilities. Could all of this that you're describing be related to that?
3: Yeah, it certainly seems so. Just yesterday, NPR's Ukraine correspondent Joanna Kakissis interviewed President Zelensky in Kyiv. This was just hours before this latest development we're talking about, and she asked Zelensky if the U.S. was going to cut off intelligence. Here's what he said.
4: We need Starlink. We asked administration, government, and SpaceX on different channels. We asked them to share with us Starlink only for military goals.
3: So Trump said yesterday that intelligence sharing hadn't been cut off. But what we're seeing today certainly looks like an intentional action to limit Ukraine's ability to fight Russia.
1: Well, another thing President Trump said this week, at least, was that there was some sort of so-called energy ceasefire between Russia and Ukraine. Any sign of that actually happening?
3: Yeah, Elsa, absolutely not. Zelensky said Russia fired 39 ballistic missiles at his country overnight, knocked out power to a large part of Kyiv. Russia says explicitly it's ramping up attacks on Ukraine's energy system in an attempt to bring about the collapse of the electricity grid this winter. And Ukraine is also attacking Russia. It hit three large data centers this week. But Zelensky says Ukraine has refrained the past few days from attacking Russian energy sites because he would like to see this energy truce that Trump is at least talking about. But no sign that this is happening. Trump is putting all the pressure on Ukraine, not on Russia. And he recently announced a plan to buy diesel fuel from Russia. It's not clear that Russia even has that diesel fuel to sell, but Trump is making his priority clear. He wants to bring down fuel prices at home.
1: That is NPR's Greg Myrie. Thank you, Greg.
3: Sure thing, Elsa.
2: Now let's go to Germany, where the arrest last week of the country's former intelligence head, August Hanning, has left the country in shock. It is also troubling Western agencies like the CIA, which share classified information with Germany. NPR's Rob Schmitz reports.
5: In the days following Hanning's arrest, reports on the foreign governments, which he may have supplied stolen information to over the past two decades, multiplied in the German media. Azerbaijan, China, Israel. In a post on X, Vienna-based political scientist Anton Shakovstov called Hanning

0: former colleague for nearly 2,000 documents. Many of them were classified and had been used over the years to brief Germany's chancellor in routine intelligence memos.
1: So if you've got an intelligence memo, a lot of it has passed from us. Of course, he would also have stuff from the French. He would have stuff from the Brits.
0: Margaret Hennock served in the CIA for 25 years.
1: I'm sure that they get intelligence from all over the world, and that now they've compromised everybody.
0: Hennock was the chief of operations for the Europe division of the CIA, while Hanning led the BND, Germany's intelligence service, in the late 90s and early 2000s. She worked with Hanning for a few years and remembers him as an uptight man and a man who wasn't afraid to ask for what he wanted. She remembers inviting Hanning and a few of his aides to an American steakhouse, but Hanning didn't order the steak. He asked Hennock to order him a lobster.
1: The lobster came to the table, you know, kind of looking like a cooked lobster always looks. And he looked at it for a second, and he didn't ask anybody what you do with it. He picked it up and held it like an ear of corn with two hands, and then sort of started to try to eat it like an ear of corn. And so, of course, I was the lead, so I had to get up and say, "Oh, sir, excuse me, that's not quite right," and stop him. And there, in the interim, I was coated in lobster shell.
0: Hennock's lobster story reflects a broader observation she held about the BND from her years in the CIA. Their methods often lack sophistication.
1: They didn't collect intelligence the way we understood intelligence to be collected.
0: The BND did not respond to an NPR request for comment. Hennock says one of the biggest lessons from the Hanning scandal is that Germany needs to beef up its counterintelligence briefings with its own agents so that there's a protocol of proper behavior during and after their service. German political scientist Torsten Benner agrees.
2: This instance of former officials engaging in fishy consulting behavior and selling themselves to the highest bidder, although they receive a really, really generous pension, that's a pattern that's all too widespread in Germany.
0: Benner points out that Hanning's case is hardly an anomaly in Germany. Although he denies it, BND's former head of its Russia department is currently on trial for spying on behalf of Russia. After stepping down as German chancellor, Gerhard Schröder joined the board of the Russian energy company Rosneft. Benner says all of this needs to stop.
2: And we should not allow them to engage in for-profit consulting, selling their experience, their knowledge, their contacts.
0: There are changes on the horizon for German intelligence, though. Even before this scandal, Martin Jäger, the current head of the BND, who's been on the job for just a year, vowed to reform the agency. Again, Benner.
2: There's a scenario in which the new head of the BND comes clean on this, gets ahead of the story, promises to kind of use an iron broom to actually make sure that the rules are being changed.
0: But it won't be easy to restore public trust, says Benner, when former German officials continue to betray their country's national interests. The latest example came just a day after Hanning was arrested. Gerhard Schröder, who was chancellor while Hanning was head of German intelligence, was photographed clasping hands with Russian President Vladimir Putin in Moscow, where he was celebrating Putin's 74th birthday. Rob Schmitz, NPR News, Washington.
3: Faculty members at Cornell University are meeting today to discuss a no-confidence vote in the school's leadership. The president of Cornell, Michael Kotlikoff, has come under harsh criticism in response to the university's handling of a former student's claims that she was gang-raped at a frat party in 2024. NPR's Alyssa Nadworny reports.
4: Michael Kotlikoff is a veterinarian and a biomedical researcher who started working at Cornell 26 years ago. He served as dean of the university's vet school and then as provost, leading academics for nearly a decade. In the summer of 2024, he was selected by the board of trustees to serve as interim president. He got the permanent job the next year. So that means he was in charge back in October 2024 when Jane Doe went to a fraternity party at the Chi Phi House on Edgemoor Lane.
5: What happened to Jane Doe in 2024 is deeply disturbing and will weigh heavily on our community for years to come.
4: That's from an 8-minute video message the president released following Jane Doe's civil lawsuit against the university. In the video, Kotlikoff vowed to strengthen investigative processes at the school and acknowledged frustration with the university's handling of the case.
5: We will make a greater effort to explain what we can, to provide context about the actions Cornell has taken, and to be more transparent.
4: In his first interview since the lawsuit, he told the New York Times this week that the

0: university has more information now than they did in 2024, including that he didn't, but should have, known that Jane Doe dropped out of Cornell. Faculty and staff have felt his response, including the latest changes, which include banning fraternity parties for the remainder of the year and hiring criminal investigators to handle reports of sexual assault, just come too little, too late.
1: The group of faculty members that I am working with are horrified, are frankly absolutely horrified.
0: Anne-Marie Brady is a member of the Faculty Senate, and she co-signed the resolution for the vote of no confidence. But even she is hesitant to push for Kotlikoff's ouster.
1: The thing is, if you just remove him, you're not going to change the system, right? This is a much wider issue, and that's what needs to be acknowledged and recognized, and that's the place that we need to start.
0: While faculty can voice their dissatisfaction with a no-confidence vote, ultimately, Kotlikoff's job will be in the hands of the Board of Trustees. That group, made up of donors and alumni, will meet on campus later this week. Alyssa Nadworny, NPR News, Ithaca, New York.
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3: Hello, I'm Paul Paris, inviting you to tune in for Jazz on Improvisations on Wednesday evening at 6:30 p.m. right after All Things Considered. At that time, we'll have music from the saxophonist Steve Wilson and Joe Lovano and also the pianist Billy Giles. 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

0: 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Thank you for tuning in. It's 19 minutes past 6 o'clock. In about 10 minutes, we'll hear NPR News headlines, and then we'll move on to improvisations with Paul Paris. I hope you stick around. It's 85 degrees in Knoxville. The weather forecast tonight is mostly clear skies with lows in the lower 60s. And tomorrow we will see a mostly sunny to occasionally partly cloudy day with a slight chance of a pop-up shower or thunderstorm. Temperatures in the upper 80s. TDOT is reporting congestion on I-40 heading east and west as you pass Pellissippi Parkway, and backup reported on I-40 as you pass Alcoa Highway, both directions. Backup also on Henley Street heading south as you pass Blunt Avenue.
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2: 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I'm Elsa Chang.
3: And I'm Scott Detrow. If you have ever walked into a mall, you may have had this experience. A young, attractive person walking up and trying to hand you a free sample. Today's story starts with that harmless gesture. But for some people, what followed cost them thousands. Monica Evstatieva and Kaylee Fox Shannon of NPR Investigations spent the past year talking to these customers, visiting stores, and digging through consumer complaints. Here is what they found.
4: Suzanne Roberts was walking out of the Apple store at a mall in Ann Arbor, Michigan, when a guy approached her and handed her a sample of face cream.
5: He just put it in my hand and he was so charming. And I ended up walking in there and the whole time I'm thinking, what are you doing?
4: The salesman also showed her an eye cream that she liked.
5: So I said, I'll buy it. Well, then there was two tubes involved.
4: Her total? $475. And then he told her the creams work best with an LED light therapy wand. Her new total, $5,000.
5: And I said, wow, no. I kept thinking, you're going to bring this back. I just want to get out of here. I'm going to bring it back.
6: Mary Lee was visiting Santa Fe, New Mexico, when a salesman on the sidewalk offered her a sample. Before she knew it, she was in the back room of a beauty store.
7: There's like four people around me, and they're just oohing and aahing and soft music and soft light and all this stuff. And they said, well, see this amazing treatment.
6: Mary said it felt like an out-of-body experience watching herself spend $19,000. She figured she'd return it all the next day until she discovered
7: the receipt. And in a big red stamp, no exchanges, no returns, final sale. I just about lost my cookies.
4: Over the past year, NPR found hundreds of shoppers across the country who said they were pressured into buying expensive skincare products and services they did not want, could not afford, or tried to refuse. The products had no price tags, there were no refunds, and no returns.
6: The skincare brands had many names: Vupre, Aurigold, Avenichi, Introstem, CB Garden. And so did the stores: Beauty Essentials, Beauty Revive, Mia's. But what happened in those stores sounded too similar to be a coincidence. And it turns out they do have one thing in common. They're licensed to sell products distributed by the same company, Mazzol Group.
4: The California-based company is a family business. The owner is Daphna Oded Weingarten, and she operates the group alongside her husband, brother, and his ex-wife. Through various companies, the Weingartens and Odettes own dozens of beauty brands, and they centralize their operations through Mazzol Group.
6: Former employees of Mazzol Group told us the family is from Israel, as are most of the store owners. We visited several stores where the staff identified themselves as Israeli, and customers confirmed the same. This matters because over a decade ago, the federal government was looking into Israeli-owned skincare stores.
8: We were investigating Israeli-owned businesses that were associated with retail establishments selling cosmetic items in malls in various cities.
4: Special Agent Beth Grimm ran a task force of federal agents from multiple agencies to covertly surveil stores leased to an Israeli national. The investigation wasn't focused on predatory sales tactics. It involved violations of federal immigration and labor laws.
8: In one part, there was a visa fraud investigation, but then we figured out that there were people being employed illegally who had no workplace protections.
4: The store's manager owned kiosks selling two brands, started by the Weingarten and Odette family. After months of surveillance, Grimm's team raided the stores and arrested a dozen young Israeli workers. The workers told him everything was arranged for them.
8: A lot of people told us, yeah, I came to the United States 6 or 8 months ago. I've been housed in this apartment or the other apartment. They drive me back and forth to the malls every day.
6: Employees said they were typically recruited with the promise they could make big bucks selling skincare. They were also coached to lie to authorities. These salespeople were deported back home. The stores closed. And the local store owner was sentenced to 2 years in prison. This was 10 years ago. But we found evidence that visa fraud is still happening in stores today.
9: First of all, it's illegal. You can't work on a tourist visa, so keep that in mind because they can deport you or throw you in jail.
6: This young Israeli man worked for 3 months last year in a U.S. store selling Intrastem, another brand distributed by Mazal Group. When he returned to Israel, he posted a video online about the experience. NPR is not using his name because it would expose him to federal officials for immigration crimes.
9: Immigration authorities aren't looking for us. They're looking for the Mexicans who sell drugs, less for the Israelis who contribute to their economy.
4: There is a shorthand in Israel for this kind of work in American stores. They call them agalot, or roughly translated from Hebrew, shopping carts. Today, recruiters use Instagram or Facebook, promising the opportunity to make a lot of money and live in American cities. The former salesman explained how he rationalized manipulating customers.
9: Like, someone buys a cream from Chanel that doesn't work anyway. At least with our stuff, they get results. So who cares? They get ripped off everywhere anyway.
6: But do these creams actually deliver results? We sent an unopened bottle of anti-wrinkle cream from one of these brands to a cosmetic testing lab. The lab could only detect one of three wrinkle-fighting ingredients, an inexpensive peptide. We obtain internal order forms that show stores buy this product for about $20. They sell it to customers for $1,300.
4: Whatever the product is worth, the price in the store is what the employees say it is, and they need to get as much as they can, because they only get paid on commission. The young man from the video said he made 30% on each sale.
9: But that doesn't make it okay, you know? It doesn't change the fact that what we do is basically a scam.
4: Mazal Group claims it isn't responsible for the actions of the stores, because they're independently owned and operated. But this past summer, in addition to two store owners, Mazal Group, the Odettes, and Weingartens were defendants in a class action lawsuit brought by consumers in Hawaii. They settled for $650,000 and avoided their day in court.
6: We still needed to ask whether Mazal Group and the family behind it is aware of what's happening at the store level. For months, they ignored our attempts to reach them. So we flew to California to request an interview with Mazal Group's owner.
10: We are from NPR in Washington, and we just wanted to see if Ms. Weingarten is here today so we can talk to her, because they are the owners of the...
11: Am I being recorded?
10: Yeah.
11: Okay, delete that, and we're not interviewing. If you need anything, you can contact our legal department.
6: We even tried Daphna Weingarten at her home. No luck. Then we sent a letter with questions about what we'd learned. Their lawyer said our reporting is inaccurate, but wouldn't say how.
4: Then in September, Mazal Group terminated its business license. 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
0: 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This has been All Things Considered on 91.9 FM WUOT. I'm your host, Jackie Sieber. I hope you have a wonderful rest of your day. Up next is Improvisations with Paul Paris. I hope you stick around. I'll talk to you later. Bye-bye.

That's a group led by the saxophonist Steve Wilson to begin improvisations for this Wednesday evening. Heard from a recording made in September of 2025 titled Enduring Sonance. He's joined by Joe Locke on the vibraphone, Rennie Rosnes at the keyboard, Jay Anderson on the bass, Kendrick Scott on drums. And from this recording, we heard a tune written by Bill Lee entitled How Long. Good evening and welcome to Improvisations for Wednesday evening. I'm Paul Parrish, your host once again on a Wednesday here with Jazz Up until 8 p.m. tonight. Thanks so much for joining me for Jazz here on this Wednesday. I hope you'll stay tuned in for all of tonight's installment of Improvisations. As usual, there is a variety of music yet to come before 8 p.m. reaches us, including selections from the Jan Garbrick Bobo Stinson Quartet, one of their great ECM recordings. We'll hear from the saxophonist Joe Lovano and also from a quartet led by the trumpeter Chad McCullough. That's all coming up a little bit later. Right now, we will forge onward with some more percussion forward music and hear from a group led by the vibraphone and marimba player Ted Pilsaker. This is a recording that came out in 2025 entitled Peace Vibes. Brad Good on the trumpet, Gonzalo Tepa on the bass, Paul Romain on drums, two South American percussionists, Vinicius Barros and Hugo Alcazar round out the group. And from this recording, Peace Vibes, we're going to hear a tune written by the pianist Horace Silver entitled appropriately, Peace.

0: That's a trio made up of Ray Anderson on the trombone, Mark Lias on the bass, Jerry Hemingway on drums. The name of the recording is UB. Came out about 1985 or so, and from it we heard a tune written by the bassist titled Question Mark. This group is, nowadays, they're still together, actually, and putting out recordings regularly, commonly known as bass trombone, but back then they were going by their individual names. That point of interest aside, before that we heard a rendition of Flamenco Sketches, the tune off Miles Davis' Kind of Blue, performed by a trio led by the pianist Billy Childs. Matt Pimman on the bass, Harry Honig on drums. Name of the recording is Triumvirate. It came out within the past year or so. And again, that was Miles Davis' tune, Flamenco Sketches. And set began with a Horace Silver tune titled Peace, performed by a group led by the vibraphonist Ted Piltzeker from his recording Peace Vibes. You're tuned into Improvisations. I'm Paul Parrish, your host tonight, here with you till 8 p.m. this evening. 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
2: Hi, I'm Randy Fishman. 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

This music from a five-piece band led by the bassist from UK, Ben Crossland, the rest of the band, Ava Higgins on reeds, John Etheridge featured more or less on the guitar there, Steve Loader on keyboard, Sebastian DeCrom on drums. The name of the recording, The Ray Davies Songbook, and we heard a very familiar tune, Tired of Waiting for You, just proves you can kind of turn almost anything into a nice version of a jazz tune these days. The Ben Crossland Quintet, Ray Davies music, Tired of Waiting for You. We'll change gears a bit now and hear from a group called the Paramount Quartet, led by the saxophonist Joe Lovano, who's been working in a lot of different areas over the past few years, and this is one of them. Julian Lodge on the guitar, Asante Santidibriano on the bass, Will Calhoun on drums. An ECM recording came out in 2026. It's titled simply Paramount Quartet, and we'll hear a bit of a short piece written by Joe Lovano. On this recording, it is entitled Fanfare for Unity.

0: This music recorded in 1993 by a group led by the French bassist Henri Texier, calls this his Azure Quartet. Glenn Ferris on the trombone, Tony Ravison on drums, Bohan Sofokar-Pasic on the keyboard. They're joined by Mikhail Portal on the bandoneon or button accordion as well. Name of the recording in Indians Week. And from it, we heard a tune titled Laguna Veneta. Before that, a Carla Bley tune titled AIR, which may stand for All India Radio, or it may not. In any case, this is from an ECM recording early on in the history of the label. November of 73, quartet co-led by Jan Garbrick on reeds, Bobo Stinson at the piano, Pelle Danielson on the bass, John Christensen on drums. Name of the recording, Wichitaito. And again, that was Carla Bley's tune, AIR. Before that, a quartet led by the trumpet flugelhorn player Chad McCullough, Gordon Spasovsky at the piano, Kirill Tuvichevsky on the bass, Victor Filipovsky on drums. That was a traditional tune out of Lake Orid Lament in this case, but it's derived from a traditional piece, I should say, and it's arranged by the pianist Gordon Spasovsky, and the name of the recording is Transverse. It came out past year or two on the Collagram label, which I believe is out of Chicago. And the set began with the saxophonist Joe Lovano from his recording Paramount Quartet. We heard a piece he wrote titled Fanfare for Unity. You're tuned into Improvisations. It comes to you every weekday evening here on WUOT, right after All Things Considered. This being Wednesday, there are two opportunities remaining to hear some great music at this time of the day. Your host tomorrow on Thursday, as usual, will be Tabor Gable, and on Friday you'll be joined once again by Chris Woodhull to wrap up this week's worth of jazz on Improvisations here on WUOT.
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2: 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I'm Steve Seal. 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

This music from a group led by the bassist Nat Reeves that includes Orrin Evans at the piano, Jeff Watts on drums, Eddie Henderson on the trumpet, Steve Davis on the trombone, Eric Alexander on the tenor. The name of the recording is Now in Time, came out in 2026. That was a Jackie McLean tune titled Appointment in Ghana. Next up, we'll hear some music written by Bob Dylan, which is always interesting to hear in a jazz context. This is a recording from a quartet led by a drummer. Not really familiar with this musician or this band, but it's quite a fine recording that was put together in December of 2025. The name of the recording itself is Focus, and the leader is the drummer Bobby Wines. Gabriel Mervine on trumpet and flugelhorn, Tom Amen on piano, keyboard, Seth Lewis on the bass, and from this recording, we will hear With God on Our Side, written by Bob Dylan.

That's music from a trio led by the bassist Carl Allen. Christian McBride on the bass, Chris Potter on reeds. Name of the recording is Tippin. Came out within the past couple of years, and we heard a tune written by the leader titled Roy's Choi. Before that, a quartet led by the drummer Bobby Wines from fairly recent recording titled Focus. That was a rendition of Bob Dylan's tune With God on Our Side. That's about it for Jazz Tonight here on WUOT. I'm Paul Paris. I'm your host this evening. Thanks again for joining me tonight, and I hope you've enjoyed the program this evening. Let me remind you, as usual, about our extended jazz on Fridays, which begins at 8 p.m. with On Keys, hosted by Margarita Fava. At 9 p.m. on Friday evenings, you can hear another locally produced program, Last Set at Birdland, which is hosted by Randy Fishman. And at 10 p.m. on Fridays, we feature a syndicated program hosted by Christian McBride, Jazz Night in America. We're going to wrap it up tonight with all we can work in of some music from a trio led by the guitarist Martin Budd. The recording came out in 2024. It's titled Backburner. Ben Feldman on the bass, Sevier Lecoutier on drums. And from this, we will hear an original by the leader titled Eye to the Sky. Have a good evening.

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1: It is almost 8 o'clock on this Wednesday night. Thank you for joining Paul Paris for the Wednesday edition of our Improvisations program. Tabor Gable will be with you tomorrow. Coming up in just a moment, tonight's Symphony Cast program. Before we get to it, we're going to pause briefly for a test of the emergency alert system.

0: 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Thank you again for tuning in tonight. Coming up in just a moment, Symphony Cast on WUOT. 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
1: 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Oscar Peterson called him Mr. Slick. It's Ray Brown Centennial. Join me and bassist John Clayton next time on Jazz Night in America. I'm Christian McBride.
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I'm Steve Seal. We're at the Gitche Zibe Center for the Arts in Brainerd, Minnesota, for a concert from Minnesota's Lakes Area Music Festival. Founded in 2009, the Lakes Area Music Festival was established when four friends from the Eastman School of Music in Rochester, New York, came to spend the summer in Brainerd, Minnesota, and ended up putting on six free concerts, enlisting members of the nearby Minnesota and St. Paul Chamber Orchestras to participate. Flash forward 17 years, and the festival has grown by leaps and bounds, now spanning 3 weeks and attracting musicians from top orchestras and ensembles worldwide to perform. Symphonic music, opera, and ballet now make up the program. And the festival's outreach initiative brings classical music into area public libraries, elder care facilities, correctional facilities, women's shelters, and more. For this concert, music director Christian Reif will lead a program celebrating three famously close friends in classical music history. Robert Schumann, the troubled but towering genius. Clara Schumann, his devoted wife and partner and a genius composer herself, in addition to being one of the greatest of all 19th century pianists. And Johannes Brahms, their mutual lifelong friend who would ascend to his own stratospheric musical heights. First, a selection of intoxicating miniatures that represent some of Brahms' best-known short works, his Hungarian dances, inspired by the vivid contrasts and lightning-fast frills found in the music of Hungary's Romani people. Then, the sole piano concerto from the woman at the center of this tight-knit trio, Clara Schumann's Concerto in A Minor, completed at the astonishing age of 16, and proving to the music world of 19th century Germany that this ferociously gifted performer was also a composer to be reckoned with. And finally, from Robert Schumann, his Symphony No. 2, written as its composer was experiencing the first true waves of the illnesses that would ultimately